0: West Side. Jubilee Homes has been integral in rebuilding South Avenue, White Street, Tallman Avenue, Rich Street, Hudson Street, and the surrounding areas. In addition to all Walter's work in housing development, he has also been instrumental in implementing other endeavors under the Jubilee Homes mission, such as Southwest Economic Business Resource Center, Jubilee Homes Southwest Community Learning Farm, and the Jubilee Homes Supermarket Project. In addition to the tremendous work that has already been done, Walter, along with the Jubilee Homes staff and agency partners, were responsible for bringing the National Youth Build Program to Syracuse. Walter is a lifelong resident of Syracuse, a graduate of Ithaca College. He has two daughters and four grandchildren whom he loves to spend his free time with. Thank you, Walt. And next we have Joe Nemi. Joe currently serves as senior manager for external affairs at Micron Technology. In his role, Joe directly supports the company's New York expansion. Prior to joining Micron, he led U.S. Senator Charles Schumer's Central and Northern New York Regional Office for over 7 years. He also held roles at New York State Assembly and Syracuse University. He was born and raised in Utica, New York, and graduated from Syracuse University in 2011. Joe is a Lebanese American and lives in DeWitt with his wife, Ileana, and son, Remy. Is it Remy or Remy? It's Remy. And his son, Remy. And last on our panel is Rick Destito. Rick is a Syracuse entrepreneur and community advocate who has spent more than two decades turning vacant space into community assets. In 2005, he purchased the historic Gear Factory, then a 65,000 square foot vacant industrial building on Syracuse's west side, and transformed it into a thriving home for artists, musicians, and entrepreneurs. Today, the Gear Factory is a place where creative work, small businesses and community events overlap, contributing to Syracuse's cultural life and neighborhood momentum. Rick also founded Leip Art Park and became the first dollar house buyer on Syracuse's Near West Side through the Near West Side initiatives, reflecting a long-term commitment to reinvestment and inclusive growth. Most recently, Rick purchased 208 Geta Street, formerly known as the historic Leip Shop, to advance its chapter through adaptive reuse and community-centered redevelopment. So welcome to all of our panelists today. So I'm going to turn this over to Indari in a moment. We first have a brief introductory video from our fellows from the Lunder Center for Social Justice. We're very grateful for that partnership, and it's our fellows and all their hard work. So we'll turn it over to that and then over to Andaria. Thank you.
1: The Lunder Center for Social Justice Fellowship is happy to present Building a Future for Syracuse with Syracuse. We'll be covering the historical and current context of Syracuse, the future of community and economic development in Syracuse and Central New York, and gentrification and community-centered economic inclusion. Syracuse and the Central New York region have a complex history which informed the conversation of future economic development. The development of Interstate 81 facilitated the movement of higher socioeconomic status, often white individuals, outside the city of Syracuse in a process referred to as white flight. This white flight, along with other policy decisions made in the 1950s and 60s, caused the racial and economic segregation that still persists in Syracuse today. Additionally, Syracuse, like other cities along the Rust Belt, has faced significant population decline and economic loss associated with the loss of manufacturing industries, the most noteworthy of which in Syracuse being the closure of Carrier Corp's manufacturing plants in the early 2000s. In recent years, Syracuse has implemented long-term initiatives focused on community development and incentive programs focused on spurring business and economic development in the region. This historical context shapes much of the present economic and community context in Syracuse. According to the 2024 American Community Survey, Syracuse has a median household income of only $51,770. It has 26% of the city's total population living below the poverty line, and 7.2% of 16 or older individuals unemployed. When zooming in further, there are significant disparities between census tracts. For example, Census Tract 73 has a poverty rate of 51% in comparison to the citywide 26%. These disparities shape much of the equity considerations found in Syracuse's economic development conversation. Academia plays a significant role in Central New York, as the city of Syracuse has its higher education institutes like Syracuse University, Onondaga Community College, or OCC, Lemoyne College, and SUNY Upstate Medical University. A recent LICAST study found that Syracuse University alone contributed $1.8 billion to the Central New York economy and supported more than 35,000 jobs. While these different institutions contribute much economically to the region, it is also important to recognize the adverse impacts they can have through tax-exempt status and property tax loss, displacement associated with campus expansion, especially campus housing, and power dynamics like the town and gown divide. In addition to the previously mentioned economic data, a key indicator of a developing economy is the presence of creatives and creative industry. Central New York's creative industries were greatly impacted by the COVID-19 pandemic, with a study through Central New York Arts finding that 55% of individual artists and 50% of arts organizations were significantly or extremely financially impacted. This impact has shaped the need for facilities like the Gear Factory in Syracuse, which support the needs of creatives and creative industry by providing studios for creatives to live and work. This investment in the creative industry is based on the premise that uplifting the creative industry will allow for greater economic and community development. Central New York and the city of Syracuse are the sites for significant investments associated with community and neighborhood development through projects like the deconstruction of Interstate 81, the construction of the Micron Semiconductor Manufacturing Facility, the East Adams Transformation Plan, and more. These investments present both significant opportunities for economic development in the region and equity concerns about who is receiving those opportunities. In 2022, the semiconductor chip company Micron announced the development of a $100 billion investment project in Clay, New York. This investment project is the construction of the largest semiconductor manufacturing facility in the U.S., which is speculated to bring 50,000 high-paying and community jobs to Central New York. The proximity of this project to Syracuse has generated mass anticipation on the impact for community members, academic institutions, businesses, and more. While Micron presents significant opportunity for Syracuse and Central New York, it is important to think of equity concerns relating to displacement and gentrification, environment and sustainability, and who has access to employment at Micron. Gentrification refers to a change in the economic and demographic characteristics of a neighborhood associated with increased investment. Gentrification is a form of displacement, as this increased investment often causes long-term community members to be priced out and displaced from their place of residence. As greater investment takes place in Syracuse and Central New York, there's a need for continued efforts to mitigate further displacement, with focuses on neighborhoods in proximity to development projects like Syracuse's South Side, West Side, and North Side. Community-centered economic inclusion is a development practice outlined by the Brookings Institute, which takes a systems-level approach to building community-level wealth while developing regionally. Community-centered economic inclusion attempts to target four structural factors that shape neighborhood poverty. They are city and regional practices exacerbating poverty, market forces that exacerbate racial or economic segregation, disconnects between those experiencing inequities and those with the power to create structural change, and lastly, discriminatory public policy or private actions that reinforce racial or economic segregation. Community-centered economic inclusion interventions will focus on strategic and targeted investment strategies, have a multidisciplinary scope that includes workforce and community development activities, and integrate the perspectives of underrepresented communities. Tomorrow's Neighborhoods Today is a Syracuse nonprofit bringing together different neighborhood stakeholders to make each neighborhood a better place to live. TNT is comprised of 8 sector groups representing downtown Syracuse, the West Side, East Side, Eastwood, the South Side, North Side, Valley, and Lakefront. In order to create a future with Syracuse, there must be a community-centered economic inclusion that engages private organizations, developers, and policymakers with each of the different neighborhoods in Syracuse. Thank you.
2: Okay, well, thank you so much. Thank you, Jenny, for having us. Again, I'm Indaria, and I'll be moderating the conversation today, which will really be informal, and towards the end, we'll have time to get questions from the audience and hear what your feedback and ideas are for our guests here. Really thankful to Syracuse University for leading events like this and allowing conversations as we talk about building a future for Syracuse. So, question one is, in the theme of building a future for Syracuse with Syracuse, what does building a future with Syracuse mean and look like for you? Anyone can start.
3: Well, I'll start. So, when I hear this conversation, I think that then Deputy Mayor Sharon Owens was always intentional in the inner city neighborhoods to make sure that we're at the table, the discussions, the meetings. So, from a bottom up approach, and we look at Jubilee Homes from that point 8 years ago when we wanted to do a supermarket. And through her leadership, and Helen Husson actually, helped leverage us to do that project. More importantly, they brought in a consultant from Rochester, I forget their name, and that's the only time in Syracuse I've seen an extension survey of black and brown people's lay people putting their voices out there, and there is a covenant that built off of that. And from that, that's what we created, what's called the Connected Court. If you go on our website, and it's a holistic vision of South Fab, West Onondaga, the needs of young people. We're just talking earlier about our stage that Deputy Mayor Sharon at the time really pushed $450,000 to have a state art stage in our community that really would emphasize young people to engage, like in Harlem. So I think the smaller things that they have done, it just makes sense. So there's a big buy-in in our community, an opportunity. And as we talk more, we can talk about how we start filling in the gaps with that. So that's how I see that, is that type of work that was done, really talking with us, not at us.
2: I agree. I think the South Avenue corridor study was important work for the city. I remember being on one of the committees and having all of those different roundtables at Southwest and listening to the people to see what they want, especially in a food desert area like South Avenue. And then that study was replicated to the citywide corridor study, which is nice to get some data and input. And I would love to hear from any other of our guests on what does Syracuse mean and look like for you.
4: I'll go. Before moving to Syracuse, I traveled around the country for a while, a lot of different places, Nashville, Charleston, and just kind of bopped around a lot of different places. For me, the most exciting, fun places were the ones with a good art scene, music scene, and kind of a flair for entrepreneurship. Those were like the most amazing places to me. They were really exciting, and there was just so much going on. The problem with those places is that they were kind of already done up. They're really expensive, and almost felt like you're trying to break into somebody else's scene that was already all done up. Well, what I loved about Syracuse is that it wasn't perfect. That means that you could come here, you could start something, you could be part of, you could grow with the city instead of out of the city, What I kind of the concept of the Gear Factory is parts of a lot of different places, but artists, musicians, entrepreneurs, creative class people, I think these are the kinds of people that really make cities exciting places. And like people have festivals and stuff downtown every year, every weekend, this and that, but people come and they go for those things. I feel like when you can weave arts, culture, and those sorts of things into the fabric of communities, people move to places for that. This makes for an exciting place.
2: I love that, Rick. I love the emphasis on how important arts and culture is to communities. And I love what you're doing at Gear Factory. And I also do love that part about Syracuse. So there's a bunch of different pockets of creatives and creators and artists and musicians that add to the lifestyle of that people love about cities, especially bigger cities, but here in Syracuse.
5: Can I add something to that?
3: So we don't know each other, but listening to you today and going back to this new stage we have, State Art, it makes sense that we collaborate because we have our artists that we do festivals. Mm-hmm. And I'm speaking to this young lady over here.
2: Yeah, the Jubilee.
3: About doing some art there, bringing artists there, mm-hmm. Plays. And I think in the study that was done, if you're going to grow a city and you're going to empower a city, you have to bring young people to the table.
4: Yeah.
3: And so we can talk to us oldies, but unless we be, there ain't nothing wrong being oldies, but you ain't going to grow a city just relying on oldies, but I'm just going to say that. But what you're doing and what we're trying to do is bringing that dynamics to our neighborhoods, that's in the neighborhood. So we definitely have to connect you with Stacy Holloway in my office that does work on that work.
4: Yeah, and just to add one more thing to that, like kind of the concept of the Gear Factory is that I think these kinds of people do more than just like live somewhere. They really make a city better. So the Gear Factory was like, how can I create a scenario where the people who do these sorts of things, arts, music, entrepreneurship, community building, can be more successful here instead of somewhere else?
2: Mm-hmm.
4: And then the economic benefits of that are kind of a side effect that should come along with it. But if you focus on the people who do those things first, make sure that they're successful.
3: Yes.
4: That's what you take care of first. And then everything else is a side effect.
6: Can I jump in?
2: Yeah,
6: too?
2: You're good.
6: I was going to say, I think too, you just kind of see by the diversity of just who's sitting at this panel right now, what Micron has done, and I think what we as a community have done, which we didn't always do for the kind of the decades leading up to where we are today, and is that for once, all of the different parts of our community are actually working together towards a similar goal. Mm-hmm. And it's not to say that we weren't doing good work in our respective corners, but it felt like sometimes we were maybe in silos. And as a result, that good work, while happening here, maybe if they had been collaborating at a larger level, could have happened 10 times as well across a larger area. And for at least the first time, I think, in my lifetime, you see every sector of our community kind of all moving towards a similar goal. And we're having open and honest conversations about the things that are going well, but there are a lot of things that are still not right in our community. And I think for once you see those individuals, again, a Walt who's doing great work in on the southwest side of Syracuse, Rick who's got the Gear Factory, the fact that they're at the table with a Micron representative, with New York State, I think just shows that every voice in this community really matters. And for once, we're actually bringing those individual voices together for a common goal.
2: Yeah, I think that's really important. And speaking of the city's goals and organizations and people coming together more, I want to talk about how can Syracuse make sure that these revitalization efforts reflect the city's current cultural and racial diversity and not just economic goals. So I know you touched on that a little bit, Rick. I don't know if you have more to say about supporting artists and culture and things like that.
4: The Gear Factory is, I don't do that intentionally, but it's just a mashup of a bunch of different types of people, different colored people, different men, women, everything, and the commonality is that they're all artists. But all the things you're talking about kind of just happen.
3: Mm-hmm. I want to add to that. I think for me, this question is earlier today we was having a conversation that today in Syracuse you don't have what we call the social activist ministers. You don't even have the political leadership that's leading the vision, or in the church, the pulpit, talking about what are the concerns of a community to give us our assignment. And I told Sharon Owens yesterday when she spoke at Tucker's Mission Baptist Church, and she was just so inspirational. I said, maybe on Sundays she's a minister. I said, because she thought she wasn't going to be doing minister as much because of her new role. I said, maybe on these Sundays, you can go to some of these churches, give assignments. But more importantly, who's doing with this? I call the gatekeepers today is when DECA was with the Urban Task Force, now they're rebranding in the Lesser Entrepreneur Civic Liberty, the work that she has done for the 81, the water quality. So you have cluster of people in TNT that are being the gatekeepers, the messengers, versus the messengers that I would like to see, and to add to that. And I think as long as they're out here shouting, doing the work and raising these conversations for inclusiveness and these goals, we're in a good place. Mm-hmm. I just want to leave it at that. Mm-hmm.
6: And, you know, I think I'll add too, the saying goes, show me your budget, show me how you spend your money, and I'll see where your priorities are. Mm-hmm. And I think from the state's perspective, you know, this governor and our legislature have demonstrated a commitment to the culture, the arts, and to inclusion. Mm-hmm. And that's demonstrated through things like funding the Blues Fest and the Jazz Fest right here mm-hmm. in Syracuse, yeah. through, you know, on-ramp training, $200 million training program, of which Syracuse was named a flagship, to look at how we do training and workforce development in a different light to ensure it's inclusive of the people who have traditionally been left behind from our economy. And so I think from the state's perspective, just seeing where the investments are being driven. And, you know, so not only do I serve as the regional director for Empire State Development, which is the state's economic development agency, but I also have the title of executive director of the Regional Economic Development Councils, you know, a body that comes together, you know, Joe sits on it as a representative as well, that helps to drive strategic priorities for each individual region. Because what the region's priorities are in Syracuse and in Central New York are vastly different than New York City or Long Island or the North Country. And so instead of the state or Albany saying, this is what we're going to do, here's the money, and just make it work for your region, they take feedback from us and say, tell us what your priorities are, tell us what your need is, and let's match the investment to the need in each individual region. So I really think, and that's not to say the state can't be doing more. I certainly think there are ways that we can constantly be improving. I think we have a great leadership team, both this governor, Hope Knight, who's the commissioner of Empire State Development. They truly take the feedback that we give as you know, community leaders, and make changes based on that feedback. So there's always more we can be doing. But I think currently, you know, the budgets that we've seen and the investments made have reflected the needs of this community.
2: And that's important. And Joe, I have the next question for you regarding Micron. What are you guys doing at Micron to make sure that the growth and investment translate into opportunities for natives and longtime residents of Syracuse and not just newcomers coming in?
7: It's a good question. I think, you know, an investment this size that's mm-hmm. expected to create as many jobs that it is, it's obviously a priority for us to lift up the community around us, but really we have no other choice because we yeah. need the people here to mm-hmm. be able to fill those jobs. I think one of the ways to do that really is to lean on the existing workforce education infrastructure that exists here today. We don't need to reinvent the wheel. I think the other important point is that we're going to need engineers and scientists and PhDs, yes, but by and large, the majority, 60, 70% of the jobs that are going to be created from this investment are in the construction and building trades and in the technician roles that don't require four-year degrees. And so being able to partner in with and invest in the existing infrastructure here that's here today is going to be key. So for example, a couple hundred feet away from where we sit today, we've invested along with Onondaga County in New York State to build a clean room simulation lab at OCC mm-hmm. that is actually populated with Micron equipment, with Micron investment along with the state and county, so that students that are coming to OCC are able to capitalize on that. On the construction side, several years ago, some of the people that Walt just mentioned were really instrumental in creating the Syracuse Build program, which will allow, which really focuses on recruiting people from the city of Syracuse into the building trades. Mm-hmm. And so we're working on making sure that Syracuse Build will be a sourcing model for the project. In the high schools, not too far from here at Corcoran High School, we've partnered with Corcoran to create a PTEC program, which for those of you who don't know about PTEC, it allows kids to start getting college credits while they're in high school. But we've created the state's first semiconductor focused PTEC program at Corcoran High School, and it's looked at as sort of a pilot. We want to bring it other places. So those are just some of the things. Mm-hmm. But I think in order to really do that, you got to partner with, go meet people where they're at and partner with the work that's already being done.
2: Yeah.
3: Yeah, I want to add to that. I think the opening thing about this, when Micron, and I know my man when he's with the speak, Schumer, so I know the kind of person he is credibility. And what you folks did in the beginning, you formed a task force of inclusiveness of people that we know and trust, the B. Gonzalez, Melanie Littlejohn, Sharon, Tim Pennant. So I think by bringing those types of stakeholders to the table,
7: yeah,
3: to help flush this out, and then those early investments, mm-hmm, to the YMCA was important. And if you do your, well, us to do our homework, this was not a one-off, because this is the culture of Micron, of those type of investments. So I think it starts from that point of accountability, and everything else you said trickles down.
6: Yeah. And to that point, I mean, not just that they invested in the YMCA, they're committing $250 million to the community to ensure that everybody has an opportunity for, you know, for, to get a job or to be a part of this growing economy. And I think that's, you know, what we hope good corporate responsibility looks like. And I think Micron has certainly set the model for other places that proceeded to have major investment opportunities in other parts of the country. They set the model for what a community, you know, agreement looks like. But as much as the, you know, there's an onus that falls on Micron, and they're certainly stepping up to that challenge, I think there's definitely a responsibility that falls on us as well. Because if we're going to ensure that everybody has an opportunity to partake in this new economy, you know, there are a million barriers that need to be taken down to make that happen. You know, and as I sit here in a role as an economic developer, even I question, what is economic development? You kind of look at a true definition, and it talks about, you know, building infrastructure and attracting jobs and all that stuff, you know, but I think the role of economic developers is shifting rapidly as well. And now we need to be thinking about childcare as economic development. We need to be thinking about transportation as economic development, because if you create the jobs, but your workers can't get to those jobs because they're at home taking care of children, or they don't have a car and there's no public transportation to get them there, or they need legal assistance just to be able to get their driver's license back or whatever it might be, these are all things that fit into the bigger puzzle of economic development. And so we as a state, we as a city, we as a region, we as community partners need to be thinking bigger about, it's not just enough to build the Micron facility. It's not just enough to get them water and power. We need to be doing the things in the community that prepare our community, housing, transportation, mm-hmm, childcare, that ensure the people who want those jobs, and just because you train them doesn't mean they're going to be able to get there. So mm-hmm, there's a lot of pieces to this puzzle. And what I can say is, like, we're hyper-focused on those things, and we're mm-hmm making investments in those things. The governor, childcare is top of her agenda. Anyone who saw her State of the State, childcare was one of the top priorities that she brought up. So we're focused on those things, but, you know, it's we're still a long way away from you know, getting to the goal.
2: Yeah, and I love that. I think that that led us right into the next question on how Syracuse and us as a region move forward when it comes to planning, equity, and collaboration. And a lot of what I heard was around, like, workforce development, training, daycare is a big one. That's a lot of what we heard on the transition team currently. But when we talk about also construction and the opportunity for construction contractors, especially with Syracuse Build, I think I'm curious to know if there's any funding opportunities also. I know there could be the opportunity for our local contractors or small contractors to bid, but they also have to have the funding and the capital to even do so. So are any of you working with, like, your local credit unions or any funding institutions to maybe alleviate some hurdles when it comes to applying and securing capital, so that these construction workers that are going through programs that, like Syracuse Build and other training programs, can actually compete?
3: So let's start. The blessings of Micron has helped Jubilee. So this year we just got groundbreaking with Housing Vision, Ben Lockwood and Jubilee Homes, of mm-hmm a 25 unit apartment building, mostly for young adults that are not dropouts, are homeless. And we also have a 6,000 square feet. So the on-ramp Dr. Charlene Lacey runs that on West Tennessee. We was awarded a contract. We're just finalizing the contract. And part of our role with Jubilee Homes, Twiggy Buehler is the director of the program, is to your point, is that we have two co-ops of 61 men and women that are going to learn how to drive heavy equipment in trucks. Plus Jones and Liz out of Quality Equation out of Maryland are providing a class. They was recognized from President Biden at the roundtable discussions some years ago, and we brought them to Syracuse. And to Dan's point, what our program is holistic, we do the transportation, we do connect with the childcare, we do recognize you might have had a criminal record, it's not gonna be held against you. We're gonna work with you, get wraparound services. We do all those things, and we're probably the most unique organization that Twiggy Buehler is running this project. So stay tuned. That's going to be announced later on. So hope next week or so.
2: Nice.
3: So that was Micron. Without the Micron, we wouldn't have this opportunity on that. I'll talk about the construction piece later, but I just want to talk about the work. And also Ebony Farrell, what she's doing with Syracuse Build with young men and women that's going through the union. So we're out there doing it. Now we have this one-stop shop on West Genesee. It's the temporary hub into the Sears building is rebuilt, redesigned, reimagined. That'll be the hub. But we also have our own training center, our own simulator equipment. So some, you know, if you ever want to get an opportunity to come see our training center, it's state of the art. It's on 416 West Onondaga at the Housing Vision building. But yeah, we're doing that. Just wanted to lay that out there for that content.
2: Yeah. I think that's really great and important work, and to also training in capital. So to any one of you, where do you see alignment?
6: Just one other point on the plan. I'm sorry. I don't mean to hog the microphone. I think about this almost, I fall asleep at night thinking about the things that we need to accomplish in this community. And I think the one thing when it comes to planning, and whether it's the city of Syracuse itself, the surrounding suburbs or the greater region, is we need to be thinking differently about our future. And we need to be planning for a growth future, whereas for decades we've been so used to planning for stagnation or even decline. And what that means is, you know, we don't just need to accept whatever offer is thrown out first and foremost. You know, a developer comes, they're going to try to do something the cheapest and easiest way possible. No offense to our developer friends, but they're trying to make a profit. And we as a community, we as a region can demand more. You know, our land has now become one of the most valuable assets that we have as a region. Our water and our power are valuable assets that make us a very attractive place. And so as we're thinking about what we want to be, we should think differently. And we also need to plan for that. And so whether that is from, you know, neighborhood to neighborhood, whether that is from city to city or from, you know, county to county, you should be engaging with your local officials and asking, how are you preparing for this moment? Have you done a comprehensive plan recently? Are your zoning codes up to date? I'm looking at Joe Driscoll in the back, who's very familiar with the city's zoning codes, and kudos to them for getting that across the finish line. It is not an easy process, but the city is now so much better prepared to meet the moment because they have an updated zoning code. I know many of our towns, villages, and other places haven't done a comp plan in 30 years, haven't done rezoning in 30 years, and as a result, they're not going to be prepared when opportunities present themselves. Because this is bigger than just the city of Syracuse. I know this is very city of Syracuse focused, but we as a region have to be thinking collectively, how do we prepare for growth? 100,000 plus new people in this region over the next 20 years. No one in our lifetime has seen that percentage of growth. No one's lifetime, no one's probably grandparents' lifetime has seen that type of growth in this region. So we need to get out of a stagnation mindset and move into a growth mindset.
3: And just added to that, so Ryan McMahon is also giving them the money to do the train, do the study.
6: Correct.
3: So which is great on that. But also just flipping back to Doris, what you're saying about the West Side. So Tanya Leonard, raise your hand, Tanya. We just hired our new housing director, and Land Bank and I are collaborating to do 40 homes, 30 singles and 10 duplex. And the reason we wanted to duplex, we want that mother that works at the nursing home to be able to buy a house and leverage the second income to be able to own a home, right? So we was intentional about that. But also with that, we're talking to the neighborhood about, let's make sure we redevelop. One of the things we said to Joe early on in Micron, when folks always talking about all these new folks coming here. They're going to be needing housing. And we said, we can't forget those on the west side that we're not displacing them. Because we see gentrification around the country. We're pushing marginalized poor peoples out of the market. You know, they can't, not even rentals. And on the west side, what peoples are paying for rent for substandard housing, we're like trying to train in her role with another staff is to get people better educated, get them credit worthy to create these opportunities. And at the same time, as we're looking at the zoning change that the city has changed, without that zoning change on South Ave, the 9% tax credit project, that we're keeping our fingers crossed in February, we get it. We got talking existence. We wouldn't be able to have that project because it was not zoned for that. For the city now to change the zoning laws, for instance, if Mercedes Jones Bloodwork does outdoor catering, she has a three-family house, but now she could take one of the floors and make it a kitchen, make it a business. Before, the law wouldn't allow that. So now she got to run around, figure how she's going to go to some church and cook. She can now have it in a business. Or you, an attorney, now you can have your second floor, your first floor, your law office, and you live upstairs. Those are game changers for the zoning that's happened in the Syracuse.
2: Yeah, I think that's really important. And even myself, I had been renovating a 10,000 square foot building that went from residential to mixed use because of the rezone. And so the opportunities there become, you get to dream, like Dan said, right? And just thinking about how we can utilize this moment, not only just in Syracuse, but the momentum across New York State for our cities, and people wanting change, but being more open to collaboration. And what I'm hearing is you guys also telling people to show up. So show up at the TNT meetings. There are planning and review meetings that are live. They're on YouTube, but then you can also always go in person, read the CIDA and the TEDCO comments. I always read the Red Sea awards too, so you know what's coming and add your feedback there. And yeah, Rick.
4: So many things to talk about.
2: So many. Let it go.
4: Yeah. I just switch from one thing to another, and I have to remember one of the 20 things I said. On processes, right? You know, I said this before. Everything shouldn't have to be so hard, right? I'll just be honest. There's a lot of contractors that don't like doing work in the city because it can be a lot more complicated than working outside the city, right? But I'm thinking if you wanted to double the economic impact double the economic activity going on in a city in a year, right? If you want to double the amount of permits in a year, right? Cut the permit time in half.
2: Yeah.
4: However you do that, you know, and you would have twice as many projects going through. And the only way that, it seems like a really simple statement, but the only way that statement wouldn't be true is if the line out the door ever ended. And I don't think it would. It's kind of like if you had a donut shop and you had people out the door and around the corner. It's not the time to hand out coupons. It's time to hire another cashier.
3: That's the issue.
4: Get people going through. I know everybody's talk a lot about the nuts and bolts about things and construction and learning and all this kind of stuff, but you also have to focus on the fun stuff. And families are important, but there's a lot of families that are hiding out there. Right now, they're called single people. And usually, they're in their 20s or 30s. So I think we need to do a lot to attract younger people in their 20s and 30s. I used to be one of these people. When I started, I was one of these people.
3: I am like one of those.
4: All of a sudden, one day, you're like, oh, wait, now the best I can do is hope my kids want to stay. But I think we need to do a lot to attract 20 and 30 somethings to the city. They're excited. The amount of energy that they have overcome a lot of things, and they don't know what they're not supposed to be able to do yet. This is the great part about young people. I think we had to focus on the fun stuff, right? The third place is getting property and zoning, all these different things, development ready. So when you are a small business, you can get through this process. It's hard enough as it is. If we could work a little bit better on that process, it would make those things happen faster. And I just I want to say about the Parks Department. I just came to the conclusion, right? So public art has gotten brought in under the umbrella of the Parks Department. They have, of course, they have the parks, they have trail systems. The Parks Department does a lot of stuff. I think if the leadership was done right, it would be viewed as one of the most important economic development powerhouses of all the city departments, because their job is fun, right? So how would you like that job?

0: ABCD. I mean, whatever y'all call yourself. Mm-hmm. But at least she knows that we have to work on mm-hmm. it. And so what's different now, there's an, going back to Dan, we these intentional small tasks has got to become the big things. And mm-hmm. and we're going to get there. And I think what I love about Sharon, even though we're very close, is that in government, you have to, well, who does it the best is Schumer, right? If you don't know how to use the pulpit and carry the note, make the case, make government stop thinking about, Jim Walsh has always say, you know, government always wants to do the home, hit the home runs. Jim Walsh used to say, it's the singles and doubles. Mm-hmm. And Sharon is a single and double kind of person. So give her the next few years, we will see this dramatic shift, which you're describing, and we know what you're leading, what her task force is going to happen.
1: Thank you. A big conversation. We received thousands of comments in third spaces was a huge thing. People want a life outside of work and being home, to stay here, to come here. And I think to Dan's point and partnering with people throughout the region, there is a huge like social opportunity with everything in Rochester and Buffalo, all of the events and the venues and the capacity that they have, to where there could be some opportunity there. And then we have things popping up too, like the Expo Center at the fair and the Lakeview. So I agree, Rick, that third spaces is important, mm-hmm. and there's real opportunity in parks. We heard a lot about people wanting to capitalize on our weather, like in the winter months, and mm-hmm. promoting like skiing and all the other things in the county and other places to make a social or life fun again in Central New York too, which the Parks Department and other regions could also collaborate on. So I think that's really important. And so the final question we have today, and you guys can also add and we'll go to the audience, is what's one concrete change you believe must happen in the next 5 years to ensure Syracuse growth is inclusive?
0: Let me answer this, because this is, you know, we had a meeting, we recognized Twiggy Monday, Martin Luther King Day. And one of the things I said to the congregation, we had a packed house, is that when you look at Syracuse right now, there's a revolution going on. You look at all the activism, the protesting that's happened around the area. And part of that really helped Mo Brown to organize six people who's become newly county ledge and even some Republican areas. It was nothing that either party could have did. It was just folks are fed up. What's missing at the table is black and brown people. And my mother always said, if you feel you're marginalized, then you will become marginalized. We have to untap people's not to perceive they're marginalized and raise their voices. And until we get that part right for this question, we can't ask to sit at a table if we don't fight to be at the table. Mm. We can't hold elected officials accountable if we vote people in that don't serve your mission. And so until we get back to that, so some of the greatest warriors of this community, I call the mothers, are no longer on this earth. And today they say a grandmother's 30 years old, 35, you know. But, so it's kind of like that's got to happen. What is it going to take for us? If ICE is on the east side, lower east side, I call it AKA Hilltop neighborhood, Park Commons, I call it now, and yet we don't care. But folks in Baldwinville, Camillus, Cicero, they're coming out here downtown fighting against ICE. We got to be a part of the discussion too and stop being marginalized. Thank you.
2: I'll go. And as someone who has lived in this region my entire life, I don't say this as an insult. I say it as a reality. I think we got to stop being so negative mm-hmm. and so pessimistic and have a little bit of optimism. It doesn't mean you trust people in power. That doesn't mean that you give them a pass. It doesn't mean you don't do what Walt has said and hold them accountable.

0: But I think that we have in this, and it's not just Syracuse, it's really, I think, an upstate New York ethos. It's that we have for so long received the short end of the stick that it has created generational pessimism. And I think in order for us to really take advantage of this opportunity, we got to lean in. It doesn't mean you give folks a pass, mm-hmm. right? You got to do the things Walt was just saying. But you got to take a leap of faith, because you can't really truly take part in it if you don't ever believe anything good's going to come out of it.
1: It's really good advice.
2: And I'll build off that, because I wrote down almost the exact same thing. You know, I said we need to basically kind of change the mentality of the region. Mm-hmm. I brought it up earlier with us start thinking of ourselves as a growth region. Mm-hmm. But I think beyond demanding more, we need to demand more of ourselves, and we need to start seeing ourselves as, yes, I belong in that room. Yes, I belong at that table. And part of that falls on the leaders of our community to ensure there are people who look like our community that are in those rooms and at that table. But also, you know, to Walt's point, we need people who are saying, yeah, this is my time, this is my moment, and I'm going to step up to meet it. The other thing I'm going to say, just because, you know, it's been talked about a lot, the mentality, but I think we also, if we're really going to meet this moment, housing is a crisis right now. Mm-hmm. And there is a stigma around the world affordable housing that drives me absolutely bonkers, especially as a regional representative who works with our more rural parts of our region. Mm-hmm. You know, there is an assumption of what affordability means that is false, and let's be honest, in some cases probably racist. Mm-hmm. And that is not okay, especially when you're literally, these leaders who are against affordable housing are hurting their own constituents because they don't agree to it. Affordable housing is not bad housing. It is not something that looks terrible. Ask Ben Lockwood. Has anyone gone through a Ben Lockwood affordable housing unit? Has anyone been to the Penfield over on the north side? Yeah. Those are some of the most beautiful apartments that are in this city, and they go for, I think, like $800 a month or something like that, which is very affordable compared to the $12,000 or $15,000 or $2,000 a month that some of the other new units are paying. So I would love to see us as a region, and kudos to the city who built affordability requirements into their zoning laws. Mm-hmm. So now if you're going to receive subsidies and you're building in the city, you are required to have an affordability component. They were told that that was going to kill development. People came in and said, oh, developers are not going to agree to build in the city if you make affordability requirements. Exact opposite is happening. Right. As Rick said, people are lining up. We can't get the permits out the door quick enough. So this idea that, you know, affordability isn't something that we should be fighting for is just false. So, and I'm not saying we need to be combative with people. I have sat in some very difficult rooms. People who hate the state, who hate the governor, who, you know, don't know me, but I say, let's have a conversation and let's talk about what is and what isn't. And I've learned, if you try to break bread, build relationships, you can try to move the needle. So that's one of the things I'd like to see change in the next 5 years is what is the definition of affordability? Mm-hmm. Because everybody deserves safe, healthy, affordable housing.
1: Yeah, I think that's a really, really important point. And also mixed income housing too. Correct. There's a lot of opportunity there to, you know, cross and connect and build community with people who might not have access or come against each other. So there are some funding requirements with the city, and I know with the state funding, that where they would require some affordability or the mixed income housing, which hope to see more. So
3: yeah, that's what our 9% tax credit, which makes it unique, is Patrona. A few years ago, Reverend Max Jones and the developer wanted to do low-income housing on Cortland Ave, and they voted against it. The community say, we don't need this abundance of poor housing. You can't build a neighborhood.
1: You need mix.
3: And our projects from 80 AMI to 30%.
1: Yeah.
3: So we, in 2, 3, 4 bedrooms, so we got a cluster. So we're hoping to get that kind of
2: thing. It's not my decision.
3: But they know you. I don't know. they may just, you never know. Say, what you think? Townsend's already in Albany, knocking on doors. We knock on everybody's door.
1: Yeah.
3: You know, even the janitor, he may have cleaned that decision room if he heard anything, you know. But yeah, we have to fight for that, and we feel good. And so that's how you build a neighborhood. And that part of the market study we did,
1: yep.
3: You have to have that type of development make a city grow, a community grow.
1: So we just want residents to show up how WA is showing up here for Jubilee.
3: There you go. This is what I do. The staff run everything. They, okay. I'm the grandfather. I just do the big picture.
1: I love it.
3: Don't give me the details too. I don't have that kind of memory no more.
4: Yes, I'm a very big advocate of mixed income developments, mixed income neighborhoods.
1: You're doing it.
4: And a lot of people think this sounds weird about, like, poverty is not actually the problem.
1: Right.
4: What's a problem is perpetual poverty. It's generational poverty.
1: Yep.
4: It's when people get stuck. Everything should flow. Yep. I mean, like, if I ask everybody here who's had less than a stellar income tax return at some point in their life that put them below the poverty line, I would say almost everybody here. The difference is you didn't stay there. You grew out of that, right? So that's the way people should be. They should come into it and go out of it and on to better things and grow throughout their life. I think the affordable housing thing, just to be clear, affordable housing didn't always look nice, and it did not. But the new affordable housing that people have building, I'm really excited.
1: Mm-hmm.
4: The one you mentioned over on the north side, and a lot of the newer affordable housing has looked great, and it fits in and it adds to the neighborhoods.
2: Mm-hmm.
4: Really happy about that. The only the thing I would like to say is I wish that people wouldn't pick teams as much as they do.
1: Mm-hmm.
4: They pick teams, they pick sides. I wish we would drop that and together focus on the goal and realize that we're a Team Syracuse or a Team Onondaga County or Team New York and stop with the stupid bickering about crap that doesn't matter.
1: Yeah.
3: You're right.
5: I want to, again, thank you all, our panelists, for being here, and Daria for leading our conversation today. Thank you. Thanks, everybody. And, you know, check us out online, Instagram, LinkedIn. We post replays of this. Please share them with your friends. Thanks, everybody, and be safe.
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1: Award-winning journalist, music critic, and co-creator, host of NPR's Alt Latino, Felix Contreras, has the widest range of music he adores of anyone I know. He's an international ambassador of Latin music and art, but he can just as easily rhapsodize about his love for the Grateful Dead, jazz, and the Beatles, and explain poetically how it all connects. Felix and I met at NPR in 2001 when Jazz Inspired was part of a show called Jazz Riffs, and Felix was the executive director of the series. Felix has been a dear friend ever since and a tireless supporter of Jazz Inspired. So it was a treat and honor to finally have him on the show. I'm Judy Carmichael, and this is Jazz Inspired. So, Felix, the Grateful Dead, I have more fans who tell me they never liked jazz. They're totally Grateful Dead fans. It's two things. It'll be, what is it, heavy metal or the Grateful Dead, and then they become fans of my jazz, which I mean, I love it. I don't understand it. But now you're telling me about the Grateful Dead's connection to jazz. And I want you to talk about this because it's all, everything is being revealed to me as usual through Felix Contreras.
2: You know, I think that I come to the Dead through a jazz lens because their music was, there was so much improvisation. And the way the Dead shows worked is like there's first part of the show where they played the songs, short 3-4 minute, maybe 5 minute songs, certain amount of soloing. They did their cowboy songs. They did their songs. They did a lot of different things, some old R&B, whatever. They take a break and then they come back to the second set where there was a lot more improvisation, which is where the whole jam band scene genre word came from, because they would take one song and expand on it. They use the song as a skeleton and expand on it. So, and it was, that's always been my favorite part because of the improvisation and the way the band listened to each other. They were like zoned in on each other, like one movement one way or another, and the whole band would shift. And Garcia's guitar playing encompassed so many different things: bluegrass, jazz, folk, you know, all of this stuff, rock and roll. He was such a voracious, he had such a voracious musical appetite, and it all came out in his music. You know, Coltrane, Bill Evans, whatever. I mean, he listened to everything, and it came out in his own unique way as a Jerry Garcia guitar solo. So the way the rhythm section played off of that, Bob Weir, the rhythm guitarist, he didn't do any solos. He did this amazing comping. Bob Weir was heavily influenced by McCoy Tyner. He said he wanted, when he first heard McCoy Tyner behind Train, like, okay, he said, that's what I need to do behind Garcia. I need to take the chords and make them as interesting as possible to give Jerry Garcia a place to go and explore musically. So he was heavily influenced by that. I've heard him say that a number of times. And the other thing is that Phil Lesh, the bass player, I think Phil Lesh was the Scott LaFaro of rock and roll. In terms of being, not playing the root, not being a bass player where he's just playing the root and he's playing the chord. He was melodic. He was very much like, exactly like Scott LaFaro did with that Bill Evans trio, which is like the first time I heard it, it's like, wow, he's not swinging, but he's doing all this other stuff. He's in that mix and they're all playing off of each other. Paul Motion, Bill Evans on the piano, they're all playing. That's what Phil Lesh did. If you listen to some of the stuff, take some time and just listen to the second set stuff, even the first set stuff, the short songs, but listen to his playing. It's a combination, like I said, of Scott LaFaro, the melodicism of like Paul McCartney and James Jamerson from Motown, There's so much. Because he started as a guitar player, and then he ended up playing bass for these guys that were going to start a band. But that's, when you put it all, those are the component parts, and you put it all together, that's what I hear. That's what I get out of Grateful Dead. Lots of improvisation, lots of jazz roots.

0: I love all that on the Grateful Dead, because also I think a lot of people, and we talk about this a lot on this show, all the overlap there is between jazz and everything. I recently did a class for 400 fifth graders, which was awesome. Wow. In Idaho. And one of the kids asked what the world would be like if jazz didn't exist. I mean, I went off on a whole thing about how we created it in America, but I think it could only be created with all these different influences, that it is so broad. And something that fascinates me about you and that I greatly admire is your wide, wide, wide range of musical taste and knowledge. So I'm fascinated. We both grew up in California. I'm very familiar with Sacramento, where I went all the time. We had good friends coming up from LA. Of what you were listening to when you were a kid, what your parents were listening to. I mean, the music that was around me in Pico Rivera was mariachi music. It was Mexican music. And my folks were listening to big band, you know, which they didn't consider jazz, but they weren't hipsters. They didn't have a bunch of albums of these people. They, if I heard it, they'd say, yeah, that's Benny Goodman, or in a movie or something. But for you, I'm curious about that, what your parents' taste was and all of that.
1: Well, they were listening to, so I'm just, let's put a timestamp on it. I'm 67. So this is like the 70s in Northern California, Mexican-American community, neighborhood, and African-American neighborhood. So we were listening to, like, my mother would get up in the morning and put on the Spanish language radio station back then. And so that was for my dad, to get my dad ready to work before we got up. So they were listening to whatever was on the radio back then. And I imagine, you know, just from my memory, there was mariachi, there was conjunto or Tex-Mex, you know, with the accordions and all that. I heard a lot of accordions. I heard mariachi. It's sort of a mixed bag of stuff. Some pop, I imagine, but that's what I remember, is the accordions. And then when we would get up to go to school, this was my first act of curation, because I would change it over to the Top 40 station when we get up. Okay. And so I was like the commander of the radio in the morning, and I would turn it over to the, you know, the Top 40, and this is 1968 or so. So we're, by then, whatever was on the Top 40, the Sly and the Family Stone, Jackson 5, you know, all of that stuff. And like I said, it was an African-American neighborhood largely, so there was a ton of, I just remember Jackson 5 and Sly and, you know, a lot of Motown. My aunts, my mother's sisters. I come from a very musical family, like on both my mom's side and my dad's side. We listened to all kinds of music. And we'd have the family parties, and there would be, you know, Mexican cumbias, there would be James Brown, there would be all of this stuff. It was pretty much within, you know, the mainstream of either one of those communities. There weren't, you know, I don't know how or why I got connected to jazz, maybe one of my older cousins, but mainly it was just exploration on my own. So, like, by the time I got to, you know, like, high school, or ninth grade back then, or 10th grade, is 73, 74. So that was all the jazz fusion stuff. So I sort of backed into jazz, acoustic, straight ahead jazz, by being enthralled by all this, you know, pretty amazing Return to Forever, Mahavishnu. You know, it was like, I had a couple of buddies in high school where we would do, like, my life hasn't changed much, Judy. Because I have a couple of buddies.
0: That same thing.
1: we in high school, we would get together. We would go into the library and check out one of those old record players that they used to have in schools, right? These really crappy old industrial type record players, and we would bring in albums and, like, okay, what did you find this week? What did you hear this week? You know, and that's where I first heard, like, the Allman Brothers Live at Fillmore East, ZZ Top. You know, stuff like that. I mean, they would come in and we would hear all this stuff. And the other thing was, again, it was radio, but mid-70s Sacramento was, there was a little spillover of the underground FM scene in San Francisco, where there was no format. FM was not populated at all. There was just some, there was no, hardly any stations on the FM band. So a lot of hippies in San Francisco, there were some, you know, substances involved, and they would just start playing stuff all night. And there was no, you could, I remember there was a station in Sacramento, the KZAP, KZAP. I heard Stravinsky for the first time, and I might have heard Jeff Beck right afterwards. I mean, it was like everything was open. I remember hearing some guy named Rahsaan Roland Kirk, you know, like everything was like all within one afternoon. You can hear Joan Baez. You can hear, you know, all this stuff. So I was really fortunate to have these mind-opening support systems, the radio, the family, the time, because eventually the freeform stuff just fell by the wayside and became more programmed and, you know, very specific. But at that time, that golden moment, man, that when I started listening, I could hear it was freeform, literally freeform. You can hear anything. And so I think that that contributed to me being able to have an expansive appreciation, or like being curious, musically curious about what's out there.

0: Roxana Ahmed, a favorite of my guest, Aunt Latino's Felix Contreras. I commented to Felix that he has an impressively wide range of music that he loves, which he attributes to his musical family and being lucky to grow up at a time before music was narrowly programmed on the radio, but rather many different styles were featured throughout the day. So I know there was all kinds of other jazz going on in Sacramento, because I know there was a jazz festival there because I came up and did it, and also the Concord Jazz Festival, but that might have happened after you left. What was the music like in Fresno? Because that was your first gig in news when you moved there right out of high school.
1: You know, curiously, I think I saw one of the very first jazz festivals, Sacramento jazz festivals, because we would, in junior high school, we would be riding our bikes all over town, my brothers and I and my friends. And the old town of Sacramento was just being redeveloped. And I remember going to like an early jazz little celebration underneath the freeway overpass. There was maybe 50 people.
0: You may have seen me.
1: You know, they were... Yeah, it was just getting started, man. It was so early. So yeah, it was like, and I was, my dad had listened to a little bit of jazz. You know, we had heard a little bit of little jazz around the house, but he's not a really big jazz fan, right? But I remember hearing that. I was like, well, this is different. So I hung out. I wanted to hang out, and my brothers were like, man, this stuff is hokey, man. Let's go. We got to go ride out somewhere else. But yeah, the music was just getting started, and I was just starting to hear stuff like that. And then when I went to Fresno right out of high school, it's Central California, so it's very, very agriculture. And that's the main industry. That was the industry, and pretty much still is. The media and the outlets there was not a lot of jazz. I ended up in 1980 volunteering for a listener-supported bilingual radio station that one of my college professors had started. Hugo Morales was the professor, and he started this. He applied, and they formed a nonprofit, and they got a frequency, and he started something called Radio Bilingue, or bilingual radio. So I was able to start programming like Latin folk music, doing different things, and then help them develop salsa, because it was largely Mexican-American and salsa is Afro-Caribbean. So there were fans there, but it wasn't a really big audience. So this was a perfect time, Judy, because at that time is when Find Your Records was happening in New York, and they were like basically inventing the whole modern salsa sound. So we were getting free records from them because we were just getting this radio station. So I was able to start listening and programming all of that stuff and creating like an audience for it there, because it was the only place where you could hear the stuff that we were playing. It was listener supported. And eventually, I mean, fast forward, eventually through Radio Bilingue and through an arts organization called Arte Americas, me and my pal Steve Alcala, we were able to create this Latin jazz festival.
0: We started
1: Latin Jazz in Fresno, because I was going to this. I saw a friend of mine. I was at the gas station getting gas, and I was on my way to San Francisco to see Tito Puente. San Francisco's 3 hours away. And she said, "What are you doing?" I said, "Oh, I'm going to San Francisco to see Tito Puente tonight. Then I got to drive back the same night because I got to go to work." I said, "I wish you would come play here." And she said, "Well, why don't you make that happen?" I said, "What are you talking about?" So she said, the short version is that she encouraged Steve and I to put together this idea, and we created a Latin jazz festival with a lot of other people. And our first festival was Tito Puente.

0: So little by little, you know, the appreciation for different types of music beyond the Mexican-American folk, you know, tradition or our pop tradition was starting to grow and expand based on, you know, the programming that Radio Bilingue was doing, some of the acts that were coming through. I like to think our jazz festival, we did it for like about 8 years or so. And we had a lot of people coming in. We had Dave Valentin come in from New York 1 year, all the Bay Area cats, John Santos, Pete Escovedo, you know, so it was a way to expand my own appreciation for the music and getting to know, because along the way, I'm learning how to play congas and timbales and all the Afro-Cuban percussion stuff, which I'd been doing since junior high school. So this was like direct. I got to do a little clinic with Tito Puente once, you know, stuff like that, to be part of that, right? To be get instructions from like the top of the top. So it was expanding. That's how all of that worked, is like expanding my own musical scope and then being able to spread that with, you know, through the work of these nonprofits.
1: It's a good intro into Bebo Valdez, because I love the track you sent me, and I'm very drawn, for obvious reasons, to anything that has polyrhythms, and whether it's choro or it's this, and this track you sent me is just fantastic.
0: So the track La Comparsa is a track that is like a Cuban standard that every piano player has to learn it as you're coming up. And Bebo, you know, I'm so fortunate, Judy. What we do, we're so fortunate to indulge our passions in what we do. I know, you know, your relationship with Count Basie, like we're able to indulge our and meet our heroes and learn from them. And so being able to meet Bebo Valdez at a certain point in my career, like early 2000s, was like the culmination of a lifetime of studying Afro-Cuban percussion and music, you know, as a serious student on my own. And meeting him was at a point where he was recording a lot of stuff. He was having a resurgence in his career, in his life. It was the big blast he had just before he passed. But I was able to do, he had released a series of albums with his producer in Miami, Nat Chediak. And we set up an interview. Nat, I'd become friendly with Nat when I was living in Miami for a couple of years. And then he was producing his records. Hey, I'm with NPR. He's got these records that I'd really love to talk to Bebo. And so he came into the New York Bureau and I went down to meet him. And it was really a thrill to be able to talk to him about his life and his career and what he was doing at the time. And two things stood out to me is that he was just so gracious. And so he was in his late 80s. He was just so gracious, such a gentleman, an old school gentleman, right? And in a way that like Hank Jones was when I met him here in DC, right? Old school gentleman. And the other thing that I, you know, really struck me was his love for Bill Evans. He loved Bill Evans so much. And so being able to have that as an introduction into, you know, that whole world, again, starting at the top and then just figuring it out from there and appreciating everything that came. I eventually, just recently, became able to become close with Chucho, working with him, presenting him here at the Tiny Desk, doing an interview with him for Jazz Masters at the Kennedy Center. So yeah, it's working with Bebo, and I use him as the watermark, because as the pianist Omar Sosa once said, that Bebo is the entire history of Cuban piano, or was the entire history of the Cuban piano, because when it started, so God, I can't remember, it was the early 1900s he was born, right? And then to live for so long and to be able to watch that whole thing grow, and then he sat at the footsteps, you know, at the feet of the people who were before him in the Cuban piano that extend into the late 1800s. So that he really was the entire history of Cuban piano and his own contribution as an arranger, as, you know, big band arranger, as a pianist, as just being a symbol of Cuban piano was just a thrill to be able to present that to NPR listeners in the stories that I did and the things that I was able to offer. And then to see him live, he did a series of albums, and one of them was this he did a duo with a bassist from Spain named Javier Colima, and they did a duo at the Village Vanguard for like a whole week, and I was able to go see that, and that was like beyond, you know. And he was so thrilled. It was his first time at the Vanguard. He was so thrilled to be playing on the same stage as Bill Evans. He was like this little kid. He was so excited. And here he is, a grandmaster himself, right? It was really spectacular. So when you asked me to bring in some music, I had to bring that in because it was just, it was really one of the thrills of my life and my career to be able to have that interaction with him.

0: 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I'm talking with journalist, music critic, and co-creator host of NPR's Alt Latino, Felix Contreras. I would love your thoughts on this, because if you came up at the time we did, we were lucky enough that we're just old enough that we met some of the people who invented this music. And we were thoughtful about that and knew it. And I've told you before that I met UB Blake when I was 16. And he said, I knew Scott Joplin. Shake my hand. This hand shook Scott Joplin's hand. And now I'm shaking yours. Wow. And I did have a couple young pianists, ragtime guys in their teens. And I said, I'm shaking your hand. And I told them, and they did appreciate it. They looked like they were going to faint. They were big fans of mine. And I told them that, and they were looking at their hand, you know. But I don't feel that with a lot of the younger musicians now. I feel a lot of them have studied, they have their degrees, they give lip service to it. But what was different? How, because you really appreciate the history of it. I do. I know people who do. We don't want to go on and on that you have to, but there is something beautiful that you're expressing of what it meant to him to be on stage with Bill Evans. I realized just recently that I met Bill Evans the week before he died. I mean, I got to shake his hand. God. Yeah, I only put that all together recently when I thought about when I had to figure out the year I must have met him, because I read when he died and I thought, oh my God, I met him the week before. Tommy Flanagan introduced us. And that's so huge. He grabbed me. I'd come in to Bradley's to hear Tommy. Tommy got giddy and he goes, oh my God, I want to introduce you to someone. I want to. And then he brought me to Bill and he said, Bill, I want you to meet another piano player. Just that phrase. To say that to Bill wow. Evans. And he said, this is, you know, Judy Carmichael, meet Bill Evans. And he said, and Bill was sitting down, and he says, Judy plays stride piano. And Bill just said, wow. You know, I could have died.
1: Oh my God.
0: That was it.
1: Judy.
0: It was the top, you know, because of what it meant to my soul. Not because I could say, I don't even tell people that. I tell you because you appreciate it. You know what I mean? Other people say, big deal, you met Bill Evans. Wouldn't you rather meet, you know, Brad Pitt? No.
1: Yeah, right.
0: But speak to that a little bit and how we try to impart to maybe younger people what things mean.
1: That's a good question, Judy. I don't know. It might be because it's so far removed from the source. Like you said, I mean, when you shake the hand of someone who shook Scott Joplin's hand, I mean, God, like that is, like, what do you, yeah, that's, it's like, and now people, there's just so far away, and it's become, and you know, it's become, you know, it's an institution. You go to school, you study, there's all these different ways to learn how to play, and you go out and play. And I meet people here all the time in DC that have gone, you know, gone to Peabody, or they're going to, been to Berkeley or whatever, gone to all the different places, right? I don't know. I think it might be because there's just so far away from, because who are you going to meet? You know, who are you going to see? You can't even meet anyone anymore who actually played with Charlie Parker, you know, and I've been fortunate to be able to, along the way, meet a couple of people who played with Charlie Parker, and which is, and there's nobody like that. Maybe somebody who played with Coltrane, but you know, there are not too many people left. Maybe in the future, people who play with Wayne Shorter. But, you know, that they're in a different spot, though. Coltrane and Wayne Shorter are in a different spot. These other people are, they're like you said, they're creators. They were at the beginning. Foundational, I think, is the word. So, I don't know. Maybe it's just because it's so far away and that you and I are just happen to be in the right spot at the right age and the right time of the universe to be able to have that kind of appreciation. Mm. That's my best guess.
0: This sounds like it might not be related, but I think it is. I know when I worked at Disneyland, because I'd meet so many different nationalities, because I was meeting 60,000 people, or not meeting them, but 60,000 people passed my piano every day. I can't think of any other job that would do that because I was stationary. Mm-hmm. And I could see how people from other countries reacted to the music. And it struck me then that, you know, America's always fast. Are you famous? You're nobody unless you're famous. It's sort of that American thing. That wasn't that way with people who weren't from America. There was a deeper appreciation of what was actually going on, which I think a lot of Americans could connect with, I would like to think, that this music that we're talking about, all these different, they're much more sophisticated. It's not pop music that hits you over the head. And it's something about just taking the time to appreciate that here's somebody with a talent who spent the time to develop that skill, and that's special. Even though in my case, it was a girl in a turn-of-the-century costume who was 21 or 22. You know what I mean? I wasn't a big famous. Yeah, it's an interesting focus of that.
1: Well, you know, what it makes me think, Judy, is the first time that I was able to go to Europe, and the first time I went to the Louvre, and I was walking around. It was like early 90s. I was always working. I could never get there. And I finally got a chance. I took a whole month off. And I went to Paris. And I was walking and I got tired. And I just sat down in a room where there was, you know, it was a small little room where whatever was on the wall had been taken down. So it was mainly like just a little sitting room for people to rest. And I'm sitting there and I'm looking around and I'm thinking, these floors are older than United States. You know what I mean? I think it's an appreciation of history, of impermanence, of you know, it's not flashy, it's not right now.
0: Yeah.
1: You know, you go to, and the architecture, the gardens, like you go anywhere. You go anywhere in these countries, even in Latin America places, you know, you go anywhere and there's, you know, especially you and I coming from the West, man, you know, it's like it's 1840s, you know, except for the Spanish missions. There's nothing out there, man. Even living out here on the East Coast, you know, it's like 1700s. But when you're growing up in a place where things are like from the, you know, the architecture from the 1400s and stuff, I think it has a different impact on how you appreciate art and how you appreciate what people are doing.
0: Yeah, and how you appreciate life.
1: Yeah.
0: You have a different perspective.
1: Yeah.
0: It's right in your face how young you are when you're looking at something like that that's so old.
1: Oh, yeah, man. Yeah. Yeah, that was an eye opener. Like, yeah, we got nothing out here, man. We're such babies.
0: You know, the oldest building in, somebody will correct me, but I think the oldest building in Orange County is the Balboa Pavilion, which was the terminus of the railroad. It was a railroad station, and I think it's 1906. So, whoop-de-doo. Yeah. That's really old.
1: Yeah, man. Yeah. Yeah. We grew up in Sacramento going for field trips to Sutter's Fort, which was, you know, like 1848 during the gold rush, which, you know, eventually we found out it was like where they actually, you know, brutalized and did horrible things to the native populations. But that was our sense of history, right? Let's go
0: Sutter's
1: see where the gold rush was.
0: Of course.
1: Yeah. Yeah. Crazy.

0: You have to talk about Rosalía. I heard you on Morning Edition, I think, talking about her, but she is the sister from another planet. I mean, she's an angel. I don't even know how one thinks about this music. It's just, talk about her, because this was absolutely mind-blowing. So I was so pleased that you included this in the things that you sent me.
1: So, yeah, so that's one of the great things about my job, because is that, you know, I get paid to listen to music and to find music, you know, and it's not like I discovered Rosalía, but we talked about Ana María, Sayre and I, my co-host, we talked about her, you know, her first album being her student project for the, you know, the academy, the music school, the academy that she was going to in Barcelona. And just, you know, I don't know, man, it's like, you know, Coltrane, Jaco, you know, Charlie Parker, these, like, the universe opens up and like strikes, touches certain people, and they're going to be these people that are just going to have, you know, just a crazy vision and see the world and hear the world in a different way. And Rosalía is that type of person. She's so young. But it's like her last record, Lux, was like a career-defining moment. But she's so young, right? That's the exciting part. What is she going to do
0: next?
1: How
0: old is she? Right?
1: Because this, she's going to be late 20s, maybe. That record was, it just, I remember listening to it. This publicist sent it to us ahead of time. And they sent a note. It said, here are the lyrics. It's in 11 different languages. Listen to it with the lyrics and reading it at the same time. And I was so stunned, I could only hear it once. It was just, I had to step back, because it was just so impressive. It was so immersive. It was so unlike anything I'd ever heard before. And, you know, she's using these elements of classical music, opera. She's doing all these different things with things that already exist. But the way that she combined them, the way that she vocal trained to try to live up to some of the standards that were already set in some of these other genres, as for you know, for a young flamenco singer coming from Barcelona to have this kind of scope, to me, I don't even know where, you know, where does that even come from? But that she's one of those artists who just really just, everything that she does, when I listen to it, it's just incredible. I got a chance to see her live, her last tour. Even her visual presentation was so amazing, Judy. It was just, she broke all the rules of staging and stagecraft and projection on the screens and all this other stuff. Everything that she does, the way that she creates is just, it's so fresh, it's so new, it's so vital. And there's so many different ways to appreciate it. All the young people, they love her stuff. And it's one of those cross-generational things where if there's enough, it's, you know, that old thing about, you know, touching different parts of the elephant, what do you feel, what do you think of this? You know, enough people, you know what I mean? And, like, people can go into it and hear different things for themselves in their own context and hear something different. The other person that's like that right now is Bad Bunny. And, like, again, the universe opened up and touched this guy, and he's on this creative streak that I think is only equaled by Rosalía right now. And coming from two different, completely different, you can't even compare them, and there's no reason to. But they're just both so incredibly artful and creative and, you know, deep thinkers and just open access to anyone's perspective

0: Rosalia on Magnolia from her CD Lux. I'm Judy Carmichael, and this is Jazz Inspired. I'm talking with journalist, percussionist, and host of NPR's Alt Latino, Felix Contreras.
1: Covering Latin music right now is really a magical time because there's such, you know, these kids these days, you know, they ignore genres, they ignore boundaries, they ignore everything because of technology, because of the internet. You can grow up listening to, you know, Mongolian folk music if you're a little kid in a little village in somewhere in Colombia, you know, and then it becomes and mashes up. It's just amazing. It's such a, I'm telling you, I tell people, my motto is I'm looking for the sound I've never heard before, right? That's what I'm looking for when I'm listening to music. And I get my mind blown at least once a month, completely knocked out at least once a month. A record will come by like, holy cannoli, where did this come from? It's just a fantastic time in, you know, in the Latin music world right now.

0: Miguel Zenon, I just loved this track. It was so beautiful. And you talking about, you know, just the influence of that and that kind of jazz approach.
1: There is a whole, there's a movement now, and Miguel Zenon is one of the pioneers of this, where musicians from Latin America, and Miguel is from Puerto Rico, and there's musicians from Argentina, from Chile, from Colombia, from Panama, like all of these different Latin American countries where they're jazz musicians. They study jazz in their home countries, and they sometimes they come here and go to Berkeley. They go to, you know, different schools, and they study. They have the study of the jazz tradition, but then they reach a point where they draw on their own cultural background to express the jazz. And Miguel Zenon is using his jazz quartet. It's like, you know, it's like Branford's quartet. It's like any other, like this, they've been together forever. It's his core quartet. And they are exploring the Puerto Rican songbook, okay? And then the Latin American songbook. And then the boleros, you know, the slow romantic songs from all over Latin America. And it's with the jazz sensibility and jazz improvisation. And so just, you know, the chord structures of those songs, the melodies and all that, it takes improvisation in a whole different, you know, musically, it takes it a

whole different area. And so that it has a different flavor. So there's that's my big kick right now as I'm playing on the All Latino podcast, is I'll find these musicians that are doing crazy creative things with through their own culture in the jazz vein.

0: Bowden.
1: I'm Judy Carmichael, and this is Jazz Inspired. I commented to my guest, Felix Contreras, that his work with NPR's Alt Latino is more important than ever in bringing us all into the experience of this music.
2: What I try to do is to be able to enlighten and have people understand. And it's not just the Latino and non-Latinos. Like, I really want, people in New York, Dominican folks, to try to understand and appreciate the accordion down on the Tex-Mexican border, right? Like, I just, like, within the different Latino communities have an appreciation so that they would have an appreciation for the different ways that Latinos here in the United States express themselves, because it's, obviously it's not a one big monolith. There's a lot of different cultures of people from the Caribbean, not from the Caribbean, from South America, from different places. And so this is what we try to do on the show. We've always done it. We're on our 16th year now, is to be able to share that experience and that appreciation from within the Latino communities and from outside. And so that we all understand each other and have an appreciation for who we are and, where we all come
1: from. Absolutely. Now, we're both Beatles fans. We have to. I figured it was a good way to go out. But you are a big Beatles fan, and you have to talk about your group. I mean, it's the best name ever. I'm going to let you say it because it's just too funny. I burst out laughing. So talk about the Beatles, play a little bit, and then talk about the inspiration for your group, because I can't wait to play something.
2: So We have, with me and some of my pals here in the D.C. area, we have a group called Los Day Trippers. And it is a Beatles tribute band where we play the music of the Beatles, strictly the Beatles, but with different Latin rhythms.
1: I love it.
2: I started it when I lived in California in the 90s, and I had one really good rehearsal. And then it fell apart because everybody was so busy, right? I had this rock guitar player. I had like a whole percussion section. But that idea stayed with me. And so when I came here and eventually we had more time as my boys got older, I had more time to devote to a band. I revived it and then had found some musicians, like-minded musicians, to be able to pull that off and pull it together. And the cool part is we've been doing it, I think, 7-8 years now. The cool part is like every time we dive into the music, like the guitar players, we have two guitarists, bass, I'm playing trap set and timbales, like a little combo. We have a conga player, bass player, and a female lead vocalist because we wanted to change the texture of the music, right? But almost inevitably, we'll be working out a tune and the guitar players go like, oh, they do this and do this and it should resolve here, but then they go here and do this. Like the beauty of the Beatles music is in the DNA and the molecules and how musical they were and how they pulled this stuff together in just the most creative ways that don't make any sense, but actually feel and sound good. There's so much Latin music influence in the Beatles. They famously auditioned for Decca and got turned down. And then they auditioned for EMI and EMI picked them up. But the song they auditioned with was Bésame Mucho, written by, no kidding. It was written by a Mexican composer and they did it in like a Beguine. Begin style. Dun, dun, dun, dun, dun, dun. Bésame, me pongo. Bésame mucho. Da, da, da, da, da. Like almost like a lounge thing, right? That was what they auditioned with, right? I'm dying to ask Paul, and I know I've never seen anybody ask him. It's like, why that song? You guys didn't even have a record label, record contract. It's like 62 or so. Like, why did they go with that instead of a Buddy Holly song or some other thing from the United States, from North America? So, there's Latin music influence throughout their music. Yeah.

0: my guest, Felix Contreras, with his group, Los Day Trippers. Felix, this was such a great hang. I've been looking forward to seeing you and doing this. I finally got you on the show. This is so great.
1: Yeah, man. I'm funny.
0: Thank you.
1: We could do this for hours and hours, man. Thank you. Thank you so much.
0: Thank you. Such a joy.
1: And before we go, I got to say, for you people out there that are listening to you, have been listening to you, you know, as you said, you know, we met when you were just getting this started and just getting it going. So many props to you, so much admiration for you sticking to it, doing this for so long on your own, you know, the public radio, like making a spot for yourself, you know, and we don't talk about this, but I have so much admiration for you as a peer, as a professional, as someone to look up to, because you have created something out of nothing and then kept it going for so long and stayed true to your vision, man, through all the struggles and everything. Just my hat's off to you in a personal and professional way. We've never done this, but I got to say that to you, man, because you have been doing it for so long. It's just, it's amazing.
0: Thank you. That means so much. Thank you. Thank you. You've been listening to my conversation with Felix Contreras. I hope you'll join me here next time when I talk with another celebrated creative person about how jazz has inspired their life and work. I'm Judy Carmichael, the host and producer of Jazz Inspired. My production engineer is Curtis Heidoff. 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Our opening music was Airmail Special, and the mid-break music is a smooth one from my CD, High on Fats and Other Stuff. The closing music is Old Fashioned Love from my CD Trio. I'm on piano with Mike Cashman on sax and Chris Flory on guitar. 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

0: Live from NPR News in Washington, I'm Ryland Barton. The Treasury Department announced more sanctions on Iranian oil sales today, even as the Trump administration says it's in negotiations to extend the ceasefire. The department says Iran's military generates revenue through these sales to threaten the U.S. and allies in the Middle East. Earlier today, Iran's U.N. ambassador told the U.N. Security Council that U.S. actions in Iran, Venezuela, and Cuba reflect a pattern of intimidation that violates the U.N. Charter. The Supreme Court ruled that a Mississippi death row inmate had been denied a fair trial 20 years ago. Justices said courts had failed to explore charges of racial discrimination in jury selection. NPR's Nina Totenberg reports.
1: Terry Pitchford was 18 when he and a 16-year-old pal were charged with killing a storekeeper in Mississippi. Though the 16-year-old fired the fatal shot, prosecutors cut a deal with him for a 20-year sentence and then obtained a conviction and death sentence against Pitchford. But today, the Supreme Court threw out the conviction because the trial judge allowed the prosecutor to remove 4 of 5 black members from the jury pool, leaving just one black person on the jury in a county that's 40% black. Conservative Justice Brett Kavanaugh wrote the court's opinion, joined by Chief Justice Roberts and the court's 3 liberals. Nina Totenberg, NPR News, Washington.
0: Almost half of U.S. households did not earn enough in 2024 to cover their necessities. The Brookings Institute's report says it's a result of higher prices and stagnant wages. NPR's Stephen Bisaha has more.
2: It wasn't just 2024 that was a rough year. For most of the decade before that, 40% of households did not earn enough to make ends meet. Currently, rising gas and grocery prices continue to be a burden on families. But the report's co-author, Hannah Stevens, says bigger household expenses like housing, healthcare, and childcare are what hold many households back.
3: These are the biggest components of a family's budget, and they are largely determined by systems outside of a family's control.
2: Wages in 2024 also fell behind the rising cost of living. Income grew by less than 1.5% for households, while inflation rose almost 3%. Stephen Bisaha, NPR News.
0: President Trump has called for a temporary suspension of the federal gasoline tax. That tax costs drivers a little more than 18 cents per gallon, but waiving it carries a cost too, as NPR's Camilla Domonoske explains.
4: One downside is that it can actually backfire, because when you reduce the cost of buying gasoline, you encourage people to buy more of it, which can actually drive prices back up. More fundamentally, though, the problem is that the money raised by the gas tax goes toward the country's highway system, and road repairs are very important.
0: NPR's Camilla Domonoske reporting. You're listening to NPR News from Washington. France's lower house has voted finally to scrub a foundational slavery-era edict from French law. The National Assembly voted 254-0 to overturn Code Noir, or Black Code. It now goes to the Senate. King Louis XIV signed it in 1685 to set the rules for slavery across France's colonial empire. The code quietly remained on the books even after France abolished slavery in 1848. For the first time in more than 3 decades, Major League Baseball has proposed a salary cap. NPR's Becky Sullivan reports it's part of the labor negotiations that are widely expected to lead to a lockout when this year's season is over.
5: The last time Major League Baseball proposed a salary cap, negotiations got so contentious that players went on strike and ended the 1994 season. The World Series was canceled. Now the league says it's once again time to consider it. The richest teams, like the Los Angeles Dodgers, now have payrolls 5 times the size of bottom spenders like Miami and Cleveland. The league's proposal would institute a cap of about $245 million with a salary floor of $171 million. 8 teams would have to cut their payroll to meet the proposed cap, and a dozen would have to spend more to meet the floor. The players' union has long opposed a cap. In a statement, the union's interim head said it would, quote, harm players at all levels and suffocate competition. Becky Sullivan, NPR News.
0: A rare blue micromoon will take place this weekend. It's when a blue moon that's also the most distant and smallest-looking full moon of the year rises. A blue moon occurs every 2 or 3 years when a second full moon squeezes into a single month. This is NPR.
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Hey, my girl Vanessa Rubin, along with Mr. Don Braden, gentleman and a phenomenal musician, from their recording Full Circle composition, Hey There, with Dave Stryker on guitar, Kyle Kohler on Hammond B3, Cecil Brooks III on drums, and Don Braden on tenor. And right before that, we heard from Gerald Clayton from his recording, Bells on Sand, featuring his father, John Clayton, on bass and Justin Brown on drums. And we heard the composition, Water's Edge. Let's continue with Billy Childs on piano, Matt Penman bass, and Ari Honig on drums from his recording, Triumvirate. Let's take a listen to his composition, Like Father, Like Son.

The voice of Joe Williams from Ballad and Blues Master, and that's exactly what he was. Every Day I'll Fall in Love, supported by Henry Johnson on guitar, Jerick King drums, Bog Badgley bass, and the piano music director arranged by Norman Simmons. Thank you for joining me. You're with D. Alexander. This is Jazz.

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The beautiful voice of Miss Liz Wright from her recording, Salt, her wonderful rendition of Afro Blue with Danilo Perez piano, Derek Gardner trumpet, Vincent Gardner trombone, Terry and Gully drums, along with Kenneth Banks on Fender Rhodes. And before that, we heard from Alice Coltrane from Patah the El Daoud with Turiya and Rami Krishna. Continuing on with this music with Tamika Reed, Maz Swift, Sylvia Bolognese from their recording Not Living in Fear with a Tamika Reed composition, Prayer for Wadud.

Art Farmer trumpet, Hank Jones piano, Addison Farmer bass, Roy Haynes on drums with Earth from Portrait of Art Farmer. You're with D. Alexander. This is Jazz.

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0: Live from NPR News in Washington, I'm Dan Ronan. AAA says the price of unleaded gasoline averages $4.42 nationally. That's down 14 cents in the last week. The price of diesel fuel, the main fuel in trucking and railroads, also declined to $5.55. That's down 10 cents from a week ago. At a White House briefing Thursday, Treasury Secretary Scott Bessent said he believes energy prices will begin to drop at a faster pace if an agreement is reached to end the war against Iran.
1: What we've seen is actually oil prices are down about 10% in May. There are almost 2,000 ships waiting to come out of the Gulf. And I think the oil market is going to be very well supplied on the other side of this, and that we could see prices come down very quickly.
0: The price of West Texas Intermediate oil, the benchmark crude that U.S. oil traders purchase, is now at $88 a barrel, down from $106 a barrel 1 month ago. A federal judge in Washington has rejected an attempt to stop an executive order from President Trump calling for restrictions of voting by mail. NPR's Hansi Lo Wang reports that another judge in Massachusetts is preparing to rule on the same order in the coming days.
2: U.S. District Judge Carl Nichols found it's too early for an emergency ruling that would block key parts of an order that the Trump administration has not carried out yet. Rob Weiner of the Lawyers Committee for Civil Rights Under Law is representing some of the challengers.
3: It was predominantly an issue of timing, and we live to continue fighting through the coming days.
2: Trump's order calls for the federal government to create lists of adult U.S. citizens in each state. It also calls for banning the U.S. Postal Service from delivering mail-in ballots to anyone not on those lists. USPS is a financial supporter of NPR. Separately, a federal judge in Boston is preparing to rule on claims that the president's directives violate the Constitution, which gives power to state legislatures and Congress, not the president, to set federal election rules. Hansi Lo Wang, NPR News.
0: California's attorney general is suing the company formerly known as 23andMe, claiming the DNA testing firm failed to protect sensitive user data. Rachel Milo has more from KQED.
4: 23andMe filed for bankruptcy last year after a 2023 data breach exposed all sorts of genetic data about nearly 7 million users nationwide, including more than 855,000 Californians. State Attorney General Rob Bonta says the company's security was lax and that it misled the public about the severity of the hack.
5: They need to be held accountable. There's no such thing as a pass when it comes to failing to maintain appropriate privacy protections and lying about it.
4: Bonta's office is also suing in bankruptcy court in Missouri to block the sale of Californians' genetic information. The company, now known as Chrome Holding, did not immediately comment on the suit. For NPR News, I'm Rachel Miro.
0: And you're listening to NPR. There's been no word from the White House if President Trump will approve a tentative agreement with Iran to extend the current ceasefire for another 60 days while negotiators start a new round of talks. Vice President J.D. Vance confirmed there was an agreement Thursday, and it comes at a time when it appears the current ceasefire has been wavering. There have been several instances where the U.S. has taken what it calls defensive action. If the negotiations do resume, the status of Iran's nuclear program promises to be a key area in those talks, and President Trump has insisted Iran cannot have a nuclear weapon. Costco is getting a lot of first-time visitors to its gas stations thanks to higher fuel prices. The chain says it's selling record amounts of fuel as shoppers are visiting for a hunt on deals. NPR's Elena Saluca reports.
6: Costco says between April and mid-May, it had the best five-week period on record for gas sales. Executives say high gas prices driven by the war in Iran are sending more drivers to its fuel stations for the first time as people are looking for cheaper options. Costco's gas sales by volume set record after record in the last quarter. The company's overall sales grew 12%, with gas being a big factor, both higher sales and higher prices. AAA says regular gas now costs on average $1.20 more than it did a year ago. At the same time, Costco says shoppers are splurging when they find deals they like. Sales of massage chairs jumped in the latest quarter. Alina Seluch, NPR News.
0: All three stock market indexes finished the day in positive territory on Thursday. This is NPR.
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That's Tia Fuller from her recording, Diamond Cut. Wonderful rendition of Cole Porter's I Love You. And started things off with Mr. Nat King Cole from the best of Nat King Cole, I Love You for Sentimental Reasons. Let's continue with Dara Starr Tucker, Can We Pretend?

Mr. Charles McPherson on tenor from the recording Siku Ya Bibi, which translates to Day of the Lady, his homage to Billie Holiday with I'm a Fool to Want You. With Ted Dunbar on guitar, Barry Harris piano, Sam Jones bass, Leroy Williams on drums, and the string section conducted by Ernie Wilkins. Right before that, we heard from Bill Evans, When I Fall in Love, from Getting Sentimental. Started things off with Miss Dara Tucker from her self-titled recording, Dara Star Tucker, with her cool rendition of Bill Withers' Can We Pretend? And you've heard it right here with me, D. Alexander, and this is Jazz.

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It's All About Love. From the recording Manhattan Moods, Bobby Hutcherson on vibes, McCoy Tyner on piano with Dearly Beloved. And right before that, Gregory Porter from his recording, Liquid Spirit, I Fall in Love Too Easily. Here's Keith Jarrett, Gary Peacock, Jack DeJohnette from Tokyo 96, My Funny Valentine.

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0: Live from NPR News in Washington, I'm Dan Ronan. The Trump administration had some unusually tough words for Russia, calling its latest attacks on Kyiv unacceptable. NPR's Michelle Kellerman reports the comments came during a UN Security Council meeting.
1: Russia recently urged the U.S. and European countries to evacuate embassies in Ukraine ahead of a planned Russian assault. The deputy U.S. ambassador to the UN, Tammy Bruce, had a message to her Russian counterpart about that, reminding Russia of its legal obligations to protect diplomatic facilities.
2: We caution Russia not to mount so-called systematic strikes against Kyiv, which risk further civilian casualties and setting back the prospect of peace.
1: And she calls recent strikes on Kyiv, quote, an inexplicable, dangerous, and barbaric escalation. Michelle Kellerman, NPR News, the State Department.
0: The Postal Service has received approval to raise the price for mailing a letter in the United States again. As NPR's Hansi Luong reports, the price hike comes as the self-funded mailing agency says it's only months away from running out of money.
3: The price of a first-class forever stamp is going up to 82 cents starting July 12th. That's a 5% increase and the eighth price hike over the past 5 years by the U.S. Postal Service, which is a financial supporter of NPR. USPS still has one of the world's lowest prices for mailing a letter domestically, but compared to decades ago, fewer people are using first-class mail, and that's destabilizing the Postal Service, which generally receives no tax dollars to keep it running. Instead, USPS sells stamps and charges service fees to deliver mail 6 days a week to just about every address in the country. In March, Postmaster General David Steiner told Congress USPS is on track to be out of cash within a year. Steiner has called for lawmakers to change laws to let the agency borrow more money and reform its retirement plans. Hansi Luong, NPR News.
0: The Ebola outbreak in the Democratic Republic of Congo is spreading and health workers are struggling to contain the virus. The latest government figures show there are more than 1,000 suspected cases and 246 people have died. The Director General of the World Health Organization, General Tedros Adhanom Ghebreyesus, said when he arrived in the country, he wants citizens to know they're not alone.
4: I'm here to support. We have colleagues on the ground now in Bunia, and they're working. So came to give high-level support as well.
0: In a social media post, the WHO said the disease is outpacing the response of health officials. The U.S. Treasury Department says it's considering issuing a new $250 bill featuring President Trump's image on the currency. The Treasury Secretary Scott Bessent acknowledges federal law would need to be changed to produce such a bill, but Democrats say they are opposed to that idea. You're listening to NPR News. Days before a scheduled civil trial was set to begin in Baltimore, the families of several workers killed when the Francis Scott Key Bridge was struck by a cargo ship and the bridge collapsed. They have settled their cases against the owner and the operator of the ship. Details of the settlement were not included in the federal court filings. Six construction workers died on the morning of March the 26, 2024, when the cargo ship, the Dolly, lost power and struck a support beam of the bridge, setting it crashing into the Patapsco River. CNN has sued the AI company Perplexity, alleging it violates copyright laws. NPR's David Folkenfrick reports CNN alleges the company uses AI to scoop up and repackage its reporting, undermining the economic model.
5: The list of outfits suing Perplexity is distinguished and getting longer. CNN joins the New York Post and the Wall Street Journal's parent company, the New York Times, Encyclopedia Britannica, and Merriam-Webster. All say that Perplexity is scooping up content, as CNN's lawsuit puts it, to act as, quote, an intelligence research assistant delivering precise knowledge without extra steps and clicks. CNN alleges that erodes the need for people to subscribe to CNN content. The cable news giant also alleges Perplexity presents inaccurate and fabricated information as though it is from CNN. Perplexity's chief communications officer, Jesse Dwyer, told NPR that, quote, you can't copyright facts. David Folkenflik, NPR News.
0: Crews in Longview, Washington have recovered the bodies of six of the nine missing workers killed this week in a chemical explosion at a paper mill. This is NPR.
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The granddaddy of the jazz guitar, Wes Montgomery, with Strings from his record Fusion, recorded in 1963. The tune Tune Up, attributed to Miles Davis, actually written by Eddie Vinson, but Miles made it very popular. We're celebrating Miles Davis's 100th birthday, and before that, another jazz guitar wizard, Pat Martino, live at Yoshi's Jazz Club in Oakland, playing Miles Davis's All Blues. With him, Joey DeFrancesco playing organ and Billy Hart on drums. And also live at Yoshi's, the track before that, the great Arturo Sandoval playing trumpet, another tune associated with Miles. Seven Steps to Heaven, Miles wrote it, with Victor Feldman celebrating Miles Davis's 100th birthday. Thanks for listening to Jazz with us.

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Mulgrew Miller at the piano, Milestones, celebrating Miles Davis's 100th birthday this year, and before that another Miles tune, Solar, two guitarists, John Abercrombie and John Schofield. The set began with Nardis, another Miles tune performed by Jackie Terrison at the piano. I'm Jane Lee Ross. Thanks so much for celebrating Miles Davis's 100th birthday with us. We'll hear from Miles himself now. Selections from the 1957 film Ascenseur pour l'Échafaud, The Elevator to the Gallows. Film noir from Miles Davis.

from the 1957 film noir starring Jean Moreau, Ascenseur pour le Chafaud, the elevator to the gallows, with music by Miles Davis. And we wish Miles Davis a very happy 100th birthday. I'm Jana Lee Ross. Thanks for listening to Jazz with me.

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0: Live from NPR News in Washington, I'm Dan Ronan. There were more attacks around the Persian Gulf Thursday. It comes as President Trump says any deal with Iran will include reopening the Strait of Hormuz. NPR's Ava Petrani reports.
1: U.S. forces shot down Iranian drones around the Strait of Hormuz and struck a launch site for those drones along Iran's coast overnight. That's according to a U.S. official who spoke to NPR. This is the second incidence of violence in the Persian Gulf this week. Both times, the U.S. military called these defensive acts intended to maintain the current ceasefire. Iran's Revolutionary Guard says it responded to the overnight U.S. attack on Bandar Abbas by targeting, quote, the American base from which that attack originated. It didn't say what its target was, but Kuwait says it intercepted drones Thursday morning. The Revolutionary Guard also says it fired at an American vessel trying to transit the strait undetected with its radar turned off Wednesday, forcing it to turn around. Aya Beltrawi, NPR News, Dubai.
0: A federal judge in Washington is rejecting an attempt to stop an executive order from President Trump calling for restrictions on voting by mail. NPR's Hansi Lo Wang reports that another judge in Massachusetts is preparing to rule on that same order in the coming weeks.
2: U.S. District Judge Carl Nichols found it's too early for an emergency ruling that would block key parts of an order that the Trump administration has not carried out yet. Rob Weiner of the Lawyers Committee for Civil Rights Under Law is representing some of the challengers.
3: It was predominantly an issue of timing, and we live to continue fighting through the coming days.
2: Trump's order calls for the federal government to create lists of adult U.S. citizens in each state. It also calls for banning the U.S. Postal Service from delivering mail-in ballots to anyone not on those lists. USPS is a financial supporter of NPR. Separately, a federal judge in Boston is preparing to rule on claims that the president's directives violate the Constitution, which gives power to state legislatures and Congress, not the president, to set federal election rules. Hansi Lo Wang, NPR News.
0: A 14-year-old from Rancho Cucamonga, California, Shrey Parikh, is the winner of the 2026 Scripps National Spelling Bee. In the final round, the two finalists went head-to-head in a spell-off, the Spelling Bee version of overtime. This is how the announcement was made.
4: Shrey, during the spell-off, you correctly spelled a total of 32 words. Ethan, you correctly spelled a total of 25 words, and that means that Shrey, you are the 2000.
0: The three-day competition in Washington, D.C. began with nearly 250 students. Nine advanced to the finals. Winning the championship includes a $50,000 prize, a commemorative medal, a reference library, and a trip to Universal Orlando Resort. All three stock market indexes finished in positive territory. The Dow added 24 points. And you're listening to NPR News. A Blue Origin Glenn rocket exploded during the test launch Thursday night on the launch pad at Cape Canaveral, Florida. The rocket was undergoing an engine hot fire test in preparation for an upcoming satellite launch. The blast sent a huge fireball into the sky. Advisors to the Food and Drug Administration Thursday recommended the next COVID-19 vaccines that they target the latest variant to become dominant in the United States. NPR's Rob Stein reports.
5: The FDA advisors are recommending that the new COVID boosters for this fall and winter target a variant known as XFG, which is now causing more than half of all new COVID cases in the U.S. The recommendation came despite concerns that the government is gathering less data about which new variants are emerging. The World Health Organization recently recommended the next vaccines target a different variant, known as LP.8.1, but said shots targeting XFG could also be used. The FDA will now make a final decision about the next COVID booster formulation. Rob Stein, NPR News.
0: There's no word yet from the White House if President Trump will approve a tentative agreement with Iran to extend the current ceasefire for another 60 days while negotiators start a new round of talks. Vice President J.D. Vance confirmed there was an agreement Thursday, and it comes at a time when it appears the current ceasefire has been wavering. There have been several instances where the U.S. has taken what it calls defensive action. If negotiations do resume, Iran's nuclear power promises to be front and center. This is NPR.
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0: As she walked away, a tune from Brother Jack McDuff's 1969 album Down Home Style. And did you catch his little Eleanor Rigby quote? Eleanor Rigby herself showed up before that, as performed by guitarist Gene Bertoncini. And we kicked off the set with another Beatles tune, Blackbird, Brad Meldow at the piano. I'm Jana Lee Ross. Thanks so much for listening to Jazz with me.
1: And now a very clever Scandinavian shuffle from Henry Mancini.

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0: Thank you very much, and welcome to our last concert in Japan for this year. On behalf of Harold Danko on piano, Hein van der Gein on bass, and John Ingalls on drums.
1: Chet Baker live in Tokyo, his final recording from 1987, Stella by Starlight, and he told you who the band was before that. Another record live in Tokyo, Marlena Shaw singing Round Midnight. Marlena Shaw recorded in 2003 in Tokyo. I'm Jana Lee Ross. Thanks for listening to Jazz with me. A track now from the man who has been called the space cowboy of the R&B and disco scene and the godfather of neo-soul, from Roy Ayers. This is his take on Sweet Sam Cooke's You Send Me.

from 1978. Roy Ayers playing Vibes and singing You Send Me, made famous by Sam Cooke. Sounds just a little different when Roy Ayers takes it to the disco. I'm Jana Lee Ross. Thanks so much for listening to Jazz With Me. You can get in touch anytime and let us know what you love about jazz. 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

0: Live from NPR News in Washington, I'm Dan Ronan. AAA says the price of unleaded gasoline now averages $4.42 nationally, down 14 cents in the last week. Costco is getting lots of first-time visitors to its gas stations. Thanks to the higher gas prices, the chain says it's selling records amount of fuel, and shoppers are visiting and also hunting for deals. NPR's Eleni Saluki reports.
1: Costco says between April and mid-May, it had the best five-week period on record for gas sales. Executives say high gas prices driven by the war in Iran are sending more drivers to its fuel stations for the first time, as people are looking for cheaper options. Costco's gas sales by volume set record after record in the last quarter. The company's overall sales grew 12%, with gas being a big factor, both higher sales and higher prices. AAA says regular gas now costs on average $1.20 more than it did a year ago. At the same time, Costco says shoppers are splurging when they find deals they like. Sales of massage chairs jumped in the latest quarter. Alina Seluch, NPR News.
0: Authorities in Dallas say three people died, including a child, and several others were injured when a natural gas explosion destroyed a residential apartment complex in the city's Oak Cliff neighborhood Thursday. Officials say they're in the recovery phase, and the fire department spokesman Jason Evans said crews are using drones and digging through the rubble by hand to see if there are additional victims.
2: We have joined that with an excavation phase of the operation, and the hope with doing those simultaneously is to not have us out here as long as we would be otherwise.
0: Thursday night, the National Transportation Safety Board, which has the authorization to investigate pipeline accidents, said it was sending a team of investigators to Dallas. The natural gas provider will also have its crews at the scene. Louisiana's House has passed a new congressional map with one less Democratic district on Thursday. Brooke Thorington from member station WKRF in Baton Rouge reports.
3: Several individuals had to be removed from the Capitol after the Louisiana House passed a 5-1 congressional map in favor of Republicans. Black lawmakers like Democratic Representative Denise Marcel say the new map is a disappointment.
4: It's frustrating to be here during this time. It's like we're going backwards, and I'm really frustrated.
3: The vote comes 1 month after the U.S. Supreme Court struck down the state's prior map, which had two majority black districts, and it weakened the Voting Rights Act. Louisiana's new map keeps a single majority black district in place. For NPR News, I'm Brooke Thorington in Baton Rouge.
0: And that map now goes to the state Senate. You're listening to NPR News. The Justice Department has opened a criminal investigation into writer E. Jean Carroll. Carroll is the woman who won an $83 million civil judgment against President Trump after she accused him of sexually assaulting and defaming her. The Associated Press is reporting the investigation is focusing on the possibility that Carroll may have committed perjury. Trump has also asked the Supreme Court to overturn one of the judgments. However, the U.S. Attorney's Office in Chicago is denying it opened an investigation. Since returning to the White House, the Justice Department has opened several investigations against perceived enemies and political opponents of the president. The Supreme Court ruled that a Mississippi death row inmate had been denied a fair trial 20 years ago. Justices said the courts failed to explore charges of racial discrimination. NPR's Nina Totenberg reports.
5: Terry Pitchford was 18 when he and a 16-year-old pal were charged with killing a storekeeper in Mississippi. Though the 16-year-old fired the fatal shot, prosecutors cut a deal with him for a 20-year sentence and then obtained a conviction and death sentence against Pitchford. But today, the Supreme Court threw out the conviction because the trial judge allowed the prosecutor to remove 4 of 5 black members from the jury pool, leaving just one black person on the jury in a county that's 40% black. Conservative Justice Brett Kavanaugh wrote the court's opinion, joined by Chief Justice Roberts and the court's three liberals. Nina Totenberg, NPR News, Washington.
0: All three stock indexes were up. This is NPR.
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0: music from some of our feathered friends. When the Red Red Robin comes bobbing along, from 1959, Shelly Mann on drums, Ray Brown on bass, Barney Kessel playing guitar, and the Peacocks, a more stately feathered friend, that from Cecile McLaurin's Solvent, beautiful tune written by the pianist Jimmy Rowles. Kicked off the set with a scaly friend, I guess he is, Chameleon, Herbie Hancock's very famous tune from Finger Painting, the music of Herbie Hancock, led by bassist Christian McBride, Nicholas Payton playing trumpet, and Mark Whitfield on guitar. I'm Jane Lee Ross. Thanks for listening to Jazz with me.
1: What is this thing called love? This funny thing called love. Who can solve its mystery? Why should it make a fool of me? I saw you there one wonderful day. You took my heart and threw it away. That's why I ask the Lord in heaven above, what is this thing called love? What is this thing called love? A funny thing called love. Who can solve its mystery?

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And that, folks, is how that is done. James Brown, the godfather of soul, hardest working man in show business, who singing It's Magic. A great arrangement from Oliver Nelson from one of my favorite records of all time, Soul on Top. Before that, Organic Vibes, Joey DeFrancesco playing organ, Bobby Hutcherson playing vibes, get it, Organic Vibes, some help from George Coleman on sax, the tune Somewhere in the Night, and we began the set with Keith Jarrett live in Paris with the Usual Suspects as his sideman, Jack DeJohnette on drums, Gary Peacock playing bass, Cole Porter's What Is This Thing Called Love. I'm Jana Lee Ross. Thanks so much for listening to This Thing Called Jazz with me.

Dexter Gordon, 1963, the album Our Man in Paris, and the other men in Paris, Kenny Clarke on drums, Bud Powell playing piano, Pierre Michelot playing bass. The Gershwin tune, Our Love is Here to Stay. I'm Jana Lee Ross. Thanks so much for listening to Jazz with me. You can get in touch anytime and let us know what you love about jazz. 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

0: Live from NPR News in Washington, I'm Dan Ronan. People in Iran are able to go online again, this after more than 3 months of an internet blackout by the government. During the U.S.-Israeli war on Iran, only top officials and regime loyalists can use the internet. NPR's Ava Batrani reports.
1: Iran's President Masoud Pezeshkian is backing the decision to loosen internet restrictions. Students in Iran need to go online to do end-of-year exams, while the private sector, already hurt by the war, needs access to do business. NetBlocks, which tracks internet activity in countries around the world, confirms connectivity has largely returned in Iran, but it notes people still face heavy filtering, like blocks on video and messaging apps such as Instagram and WhatsApp. Some far-right officials in Iran are opposed to lifting restrictions on internet access and are pushing back. Aya Batrawi, NPR News, Dubai.
0: The Ebola outbreak in the Democratic Republic of Congo is spreading, and health officials say they're working to contain the deadly virus. The latest government figures show there are more than 1,000 suspected cases and 246 people have died. The Director General of the World Health Organization, General Tedros Adhanom Ghebreyesus, said when he arrived to the country, he wants citizens to know that they are not alone.
2: I'm here to support. We have colleagues on the ground now in Bunia, and they're working. So came to give high-level support as well.
0: In a social media post, the WHO said the disease is outpacing the response of health officials. Almost half of U.S. households did not earn enough in 2024 to cover their necessities. The Brookings Institute report says it's a result of higher prices and stagnant wages. NPR's Stephen Bashaha has more.
3: It wasn't just 2024 that was a rough year. For most of the decade before that, 40% of households did not earn enough to make ends meet. Currently, rising gas and grocery prices continue to be a burden on families. But the report's co-author, Hannah Stevens, says bigger household expenses like housing, healthcare, and childcare are what hold many households back.
4: These are the biggest components of a family's budget, and they are largely determined by systems outside of a family's control.
3: Wages in 2024 also fell behind the rising cost of living. Income grew by less than 1.5% for households, while inflation rose almost 3%. Stephen Bashaha, NPR News.
0: At least two people were injured when a Russian drone struck an apartment building in eastern Romania in a city that is near Romania's border with Ukraine. The Air Force scrambled fighter jets and a helicopter to intercept the drone. Both NATO and Romania's foreign minister are criticizing the attack. You're listening to NPR News. Days before a scheduled civil trial was set to begin in Baltimore, the families of several workers killed when the Francis Scott Key Bridge was struck by a cargo ship and the bridge collapsed have settled their cases against the owner and the operator of the ship. Details of the settlement were not included in the federal court filings. The six construction workers died on March the 26th of 2024 when the cargo ship Dolly lost power, hit the bridge, and crashed into the Patapsco River. CNN is the latest media organization suing an AI firm for copyright infringement. NPR's Bobby Allen reports the cable news outlet is bringing the case against the AI company Perplexity.
5: The suit claims Perplexity scanned CNN's website and processed thousands of articles without permission. And when someone goes to Perplexity, a chatbot similar to ChatGPT, the suit says it delivers verbatim reproductions of CNN stories, even when the stories are behind a paywall. OpenAI's ChatGPT and Anthropic's Claude have also been hit with suits, alleging that the AI answers served to millions of users steal from the copyrighted work of book authors and media organizations. It comes at a delicate time for online publishers, which have seen web traffic and online ad revenue collapse as more people rely on AI for information. According to some estimates, nearly 70% of online searches today end without clicking a news site link. Bobby Allen, NPR News.
0: A 14-year-old from Rancho Cucamonga, California, Shrey Parikh, is the winner of the 2026 Scripps National Spelling Bee. In the final round, two finalists went head-to-head. The three-day competition brought 250 students to Washington. The winner gets a $50,000 prize. This is NPR.
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written by Richard Howell, and he was playing sax on the track, the tune called In Tune with Tune Day. Percussionist Babatunde Lia leading the group from his album March of the Jazz Guerrillas. Before that, Dave Catney at the piano playing Kurt Vile's This Is New. And before that, another Kurt Vile song, Speak Low. Joey DeFrancesco from his Organic Vibes, Joey playing organ and on vibes, Bobby Hutcherson, George Coleman playing sax with them. I'm Jane Lee Ross. Thanks so much for listening to Jazz with me.

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some blues from Pat Metheny called Soul Cowboy, with Pat Larry Grenadier on bass and Bill Stewart playing drums. Before that, Con Alma, and that means with soul, played there by the man who wrote it, Dizzy Gillespie on piano, Oscar Peterson, and we kicked off the set with I'm an Old Cowhand from Way Out West, 1957 classic, Sonny Rollins playing sax with Shelly Mann on drums and Ray Brown on bass. Thanks for listening to Jazz. Toots Thielemann closes out the hour with In Walked Bud, and he's got a lot of help from Terrence Blanchard on trumpet.

In walked Bud, Thelonious Monk's tribute to fellow pianist Bud Powell. And that was the unmistakable sound of Toots Thielemann playing the harmonica. What a band with him. Christian McBride on bass, Troy Davis on drums, Lyle Mays on keys, and Terrence Blanchard on trumpet. I'm Janie Lee Ross. Thanks for listening to Jazz with me. 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

0: Live from NPR News in Washington, I'm Dan Ronan. A federal judge in Washington is refusing to temporarily block an executive order from President Trump. It calls for restrictions on voting by mail. NPR's Hansi Lo Wang reports that another judge in Massachusetts is preparing to rule on the same order in the coming weeks.
1: U.S. District Judge Carl Nichols found it's too early for an emergency ruling that would block Trump's order because the order's main directives have not been carried out yet. This leaves in place, at least for now, Trump's latest executive order that tests the limits of the president's power under the Constitution. The order calls for the federal government to create lists of adult U.S. citizens in each state. It also calls for banning the U.S. Postal Service, which is a financial supporter of NPR, from delivering mail-in ballots to anyone not on those lists. Democrats and voting rights groups argued in court the Constitution gives power to state legislatures and Congress, not the president, to set federal election rules. Since Trump signed the order in March, it's been unclear whether and how it would actually affect voting by mail, which has continued for this year's midterm primary elections. Hansi Lo Wang, NPR News.
0: Inflation jumped last month. NPR's Scott Horsley reports on the latest economic data.
2: The Commerce Department's inflation measure, which is closely watched by the Federal Reserve, shows prices in April were up 3.8% from a year ago. That's the biggest annual increase in almost 3 years. Prices rose 0.4% between March and April, fueled in part by the spike in energy prices triggered by the war with Iran. A separate report from the Commerce Department shows consumer spending and inventory investment were not as strong in the first 3 months of the year as initially reported. Revised figures show the economy grew at an annual pace of just 1.6% during January, February, and March. That's down from an earlier estimate of 2%. Scott Horsley, NPR News, Washington.
0: A 14-year-old from Rancho Cucamonga, California, Sheree Parikh, is the winner of the 2026 Scripps National Spelling Bee. In the final round, the two finalists went head-to-head in a spell-off, the Spelling Bee version of overtime. This is how he won the intense competition.
3: Tara Glynn.
4: T-R-A-G-L-I-N.
3: Homeland.
4: H-O-M-E-L-Y-N.
3: Chikungunya.
4: C-H-I-K-U-N-G-U-N-Y-A.
3: Bromocryptine.
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3: Kashaw.
4: C-U-S-H-A-W.
0: The three-day competition in Washington, D.C. began with nearly 250 students and 9 advanced to the finals. The winner gets a $50,000 prize. The top leaders in Romania are set to hold an emergency meeting today to discuss the Russian drone that struck an apartment building in Galati, a city along the Ukraine-Romanian border. 2 people are reported injured. Romania's president, Nicu Cursardan, blamed Russia for the strike and said it was a direct consequence of Russia's war of aggression. He also says NATO has been notified. You're listening to NPR News from Washington. For the first time in more than 3 decades, Major League Baseball is proposing a salary cap. NPR's Becky Sullivan reports it's part of labor negotiations that are widely expected to lead to a lockout when this year's baseball season is over.
5: The last time Major League Baseball proposed a salary cap, negotiations got so contentious that players went on strike and ended the 1994 season. The World Series was canceled. Now the league says it's once again time to consider it. The richest teams, like the Los Angeles Dodgers, now have payrolls 5 times the size of bottom spenders like Miami and Cleveland. The league's proposal would institute a cap of about $245 million with a salary floor of $171 million. 8 teams would have to cut their payroll to meet the proposed cap, and a dozen would have to spend more to meet the floor. The players' union has long opposed a cap. In a statement, the union's interim head said it would, quote, harm players at all levels and suffocate competition. Becky Sullivan, NPR News.
0: Authorities in Dallas say 3 people died, including a young child, and several others were injured when a natural gas explosion destroyed a residential apartment complex in the city's historic Oak Cliff neighborhood on Thursday. Officials say they are still in the recovery phase. Fire officials say they are using drones and digging through the rubble by hand to see if there are additional victims. Thursday, the National Transportation Safety Board, which has the authorization to investigate pipeline accidents, says it's sending a team there, and the energy provider says crews are cooperating with investigators. This is NPR.
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That's Ali Farka Touré with Ry Cooder on that electric slide guitar. Ali Farka Touré on vocals and acoustic guitar, along with Clarence Brown on viola, John Patitucci bass, Jim Keltner drums, Hama Sankere on calabash, and Umar Touré on bongos and chorus vocals from the recording Talking Timbuktu. We heard the composition I Do. Before that, we heard from Alfredo Rodriguez on piano from his recording Coral Way with the composition La Bilirubina. Here's Allison Owl with the Migrations Ensemble from the recording Migrations. We're going to take a listen to the composition Them, featuring the vocals of Lila Bialy.

Faulkner Evans on piano, the title track from his recording, Through the Lens. And right before that, we heard from Ray Blue from Hashtag People, doing a phenomenal job on Antonio Carlos Jobim's composition, Dreamer. Thank you for joining me. You're with D. Alexander. This is Jazz.

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The Duke, Duke Ellington and his orchestra, from the Ellington Suites, The Single Petal of a Rose, composition he did for Queen Elizabeth. Right before that, Greta Matassa from her recording, Portrait, Just for a Thrill. And started things off with Azar Lawrence from New Sky with Revelation. Let's continue with the Art Ensemble of Chicago, Famadou Don Moye and his group, with Luba Rashik on vocals, Black Nile.

Miss Brandy Younger on harp from her recording Brand New Life with Windmills featuring Ninth Wonder. Thank you for joining me. So happy to be here with you. Until we are together again, take care. You're with D. Alexander. This is Jazz.

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0: Live from NPR News in Washington, I'm Dave Mattingly. Vice President Vance says negotiators are still going back and forth in talks to extend the ceasefire between the U.S. and Iran. President Trump has yet to comment on whether negotiations are near a point where he could sign a deal. Vance says a lot of progress has been made on an agreement to extend the ceasefire by 60 days. At present, the U.S. naval blockade of Iranian ports continues. The Trump administration is denouncing Russia's latest attacks on the capital of Ukraine as unacceptable. NPR's Michelle Kellerman reports the condemnation came at yesterday's meeting of the U.N. Security Council.
1: Russia recently urged the U.S. and European countries to evacuate embassies in Ukraine ahead of a planned Russian assault. The deputy U.S. ambassador to the U.N., Tammy Bruce, had a message to her Russian counterpart about that, reminding Russia of its legal obligations to protect diplomatic facilities.
2: We caution Russia not to mount so-called systematic strikes against Kyiv, which risk further civilian casualties and setting back the prospect of peace.
1: And she calls recent strikes on Kyiv, quote, an inexplicable, dangerous, and barbaric escalation. Michelle Kellerman, NPR News, the State Department.
0: Louisiana is a step closer to redrawing the state's congressional map. Lawmakers in the Republican-led state house have approved a redistricting proposal that could help the GOP flip several congressional seats in the November midterm elections. The state Senate could finalize the plan later today and send it to Governor Jeff Landry, who's also a Republican. More than a half dozen GOP-led states have changed their congressional maps in recent months at the urging of President Trump. California voters approved lawmakers doing the same in that state, led by Democrats, in response. A new report looks at America's aging voting machines, with the congressional midterms less than 6 months away. As NPR's Miles Parks reports, the Bipartisan Policy Center estimates it would cost billions of dollars to replace the equipment.
3: The report found that when Americans vote in the next presidential race, the average age of the equipment they'll use will be close to 10 years old. In Louisiana, for instance, some voters under 30 will use machines this year that are older than they are. Will Adler of the Bipartisan Policy Center says voting equipment is like any technology, where there are usability and security benefits to replacing it regularly. Local officials just don't have room in their budgets.
4: The number one obstacle that we heard officials cite when talking about why have you not upgraded to new equipment is cost.
3: The report estimates it would cost more than $2.7 billion to get all the voting equipment in the U.S. up to the latest federal standards. Miles Parks, NPR News, Washington.
0: This is NPR News. Authorities in Longview, Washington say they've recovered the remains of six of the nine people listed as missing following this week's explosion at a paper mill. Two others were confirmed dead previously. Those killed were employees at the Nippon Dynaway facility where a chemical tank imploded on Tuesday. The cause is under investigation. Secretary of State Marco Rubio says the U.S. will designate Brazil's two largest criminal factions as terrorist organizations. Julia Carnero has more from Rio de Janeiro.
5: In a statement, Marco Rubio said the Red Command, or CV, and the First Command of the Capital, or PCC, were, quote, two of the most violent criminal organizations in Brazil, and that their influence and illicit networks extended into the U.S. The gangs are now considered specially designated global terrorists. And Rubio says the label of terrorist organizations is to apply from June 5th onward. Brazil had been trying to avoid the change, fearing it could be used as a pretext for undue interference from the U.S. But this comes a day after Rubio met with Flávio Bolsonaro, former President Jair Bolsonaro's son, who advocated for the change and plans to run for president. For NPR News, I'm Julia Carneiro in Rio de Janeiro.
0: Advisors to the Food and Drug Administration are recommending the next COVID-19 vaccine boosters target the latest variant to become dominant in the U.S. That variant is known as XFG, and health experts say it's causing more than half of all new COVID cases nationwide. I'm Dave Mattingly, NPR News, in Washington.
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An unusual duet of vocals and drums. Jay Clayton on vocals, Jerry Grinnelli on drums. Wild Is the Wind from their recording Alone Together. And before that, we heard from Yusef Lateef and his rendition of Sea Line Woman from his recording The Man with the Big Front Yard. Let's continue with Hank Mobley from his recording Messages with Little Girl Blue.

Cecilia Smith on Vibes from the Mary Lou Williams Resurgence Project, Volume 1. We heard Sketch 3, 100 Years of MLW. And you've heard it right here with me, D. Alexander, and this is Jazz.

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Jeremiah Abia and his homage to Nina Simone from the recording Abia Sings Nina, his version of Black is the Color of My True Love's Hair. And before that, we heard from Doug McDonald and his quartet with Nina Never Knew an Indian Summer from his recording Organisms. And before that, we heard from the High Priestess herself, Nina Simone, Do I Move You? From Nina Simone Sings the Blues. Let's continue with Nina Simone, Don't Smoke in Bed.

David Sanchez from The Departure with Nina's Mood. Thank you so much for joining me during this hour of music. Until we are together again, take care. You're with D. Alexander. This is Jazz.

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0: Live from NPR News in Washington, I'm Korva Coleman. White House officials say the U.S. is moving closer to an agreement to end the war with Iran and reopen the Strait of Hormuz. NPR's Jane Arraf says this came even as both sides traded fire this week.
1: Here's the latest from Vice President J.D. Vance last night in Washington. He said, quote, "We're not there, but we're very close." He did say, though, that it's hard to say if or when President Trump would sign a deal. So there's that uncertainty. U.S. and Iranian officials over the past week have said that a potential deal would reopen the Strait of Hormuz and it would leave nuclear talks for later.
0: NPR's Jane Arraf reporting. Meanwhile, Iran has insisted that any peace deal come with an end to Israel's war in Lebanon. Israel is fighting Hezbollah militants in Lebanon and has actually stepped up its attacks there. Israel has also widened its zone of attack in Lebanon. Israel's Prime Minister Benjamin Netanyahu says he will crush Hezbollah. Thousands of Lebanese civilians have also been killed by Israeli strikes. Officials in Romania say a Russian drone has crashed into an apartment building. It happened overnight in an eastern Romanian city. Two people were hurt. The drone was apparently aimed at neighboring Ukraine. Romania is asking its NATO partners to speed up deliveries of anti-drone capabilities. NATO officials condemned Russia's recklessness and insist NATO will continue to strengthen its defenses. A court in Kenya has temporarily blocked a new quarantine facility for Ebola patients. Just this week, the U.S. and Kenya had announced they were building the facility. The Trump administration says it won't let any Americans with the disease return to the U.S. That's even though they were previously repatriated for treatment. The High Court in Kenya says the order will block the plans for the quarantine facility, and the order will stay in place until the case is finished. Former U.S. Attorney General Pam Bondi is scheduled to testify in a closed-door hearing before members of Congress today. She'll answer questions about her handling of files belonging to late sex offender Jeffrey Epstein. NPR's Ava Berger reports.
2: The Republican-led House Oversight Committee is expected to question Bondi about how she handled the release of millions of documents. Critics have said the process was sloppy and revealed the personal information of some survivors. Bondi was ousted from the Justice Department's top job in April. Some Epstein survivors, like Danny Bensky, are frustrated that the hearing will be behind closed doors, not videotaped.
3: It should be transcribed, it should be filmed, and it should be publicly released as quickly as possible.
2: Bondi joins a growing list of high-profile people the committee has questioned about Epstein, including former President Bill Clinton and current Commerce Secretary Howard Lutnick.
0: 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The new editor-in-chief for CBS News, Barry Weiss, is taking control of the network's documentary program, 60 Minutes. She's installed a new executive producer after months of internal strife. NPR's David Folkenflik reports CBS's new controlling owner, David Ellison, had asked Weiss to reimagine the network's news coverage.
4: The new executive producer for 60 Minutes is Nick Bilton. The former New York Times tech columnist and Vanity Fair investigative reporter has made documentaries for Netflix. Likewise, Bilton has never previously worked in broadcast TV. Weiss and Bilton say they want to reinvent the program, the top-rated show in television news, for the modern age. Gone is executive producer Tanya Simon, a 60 Minutes veteran who led it to higher ratings during Weiss's tumultuous first year on the job. So too are Sharon Alfonsi and Cecilia Vega, two correspondents who are said to have taken issue with Weiss's direction for the show. Alfonsi has argued Weiss sought to placate Trump in editing stories. Bilton told CNBC he'll hold power to account, but that the show needs reinvention before it's in decline. David Folkenflik, NPR News.
0: Officials in southern Washington state say they have located the remains of six missing people from a chemical tank implosion this week. Two people were already confirmed dead, now bringing the death toll to eight people. Authorities say three more people are unaccounted for at the paper mill site. They also warn the damaged chemical tank is unstable and it's still leaking. It's hot in the northern U.S. today. The National Weather Service says it will feel like 100 degrees in parts of northern Montana today. This is NPR.
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Yes, that's bass man Corcoran Holt with a song he wrote for his beautiful wife entitled Raven's Wing. Started things off with Michelle Ndege Ocello from her recording Ventriloquism with a really cool rendition of TLC's Waterfalls. Let's continue with Marcus Miller from Laid Black, Sublimity, Bunny's Dream, with the voice of Jonathan Butler.

bassman Sam Jones from his recording Something in Common, composed by Cedar Walton, who is on piano on this recording, with Blue Mitchell trumpet, Billy Higgins drums, Bob Berg tenor, Slide Hampton trombone, and Lewis Hayes on drums. And you've heard it right here with me, D. Alexander, and this is Jazz.

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From his self-titled recording, Jaco Pastorius with Opus Pocus. He's on electric bass with Wayne Shorter, soprano, Herbie Hancock, Fender Rhodes, Otello Milano, and Leroy Williams on steel drums, Lenny White on drums, and Don Elias on percussion. Right before that, we heard from Nikki Perot, vocalist and bassist, from her recording From New York to Paris. We heard Do You Miss New York? Here's Esperanza Spalding from her recording Junjo with Too Bad.

Thank you for joining me during this hour celebrating bass players. That was Frank Russell from Circle Without End with Put Up Your Dukes interlude. Prior to that, we heard from Charles Mingus, theme for Lester Young, also known as Goodbye Pork Pie Hat. Thank you for joining me during this hour. Hope you've enjoyed the music. I've had a ball. Until we are together again, please take care of yourself. You with D. Alexander, this is Jazz.

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0: Live from NPR News in Washington, I'm Korva Coleman. A Russian drone has crashed in Romania near the Ukrainian border, injuring at least two people on the ground. Terry Schultz reports NATO and the European Union are blaming Moscow for the overnight incident.
1: The armed drone crashed into an apartment building in the eastern city of Galati overnight, and Romanian authorities say it caused a fire when the payload exploded. At least two people were hurt. Romania's president called it an unprecedented event. While Russian drones have flown into Romania before, it's the first time since Russia launched its full-scale war on Ukraine that one has hit a densely populated area. The Romanian Foreign Ministry says it's asked NATO to send more counter-drone capabilities. Alliance spokeswoman Allison Hart says NATO condemns Russia's recklessness and will continue to strengthen our defenses. European Council President Antonio Costa says the European Union condemns in the strongest terms this violation of Romania's national airspace and of international law. For NPR News, I'm Terry Schultz in Brussels.
0: Vice President Vance says there's a potential deal between the U.S. and Iran. He says, quote, "We're not there, but we're very close." Vance adds it's hard to say if or when President Trump might sign a deal. The Justice Department has opened another investigation of perceived political enemies of President Trump. This one centers around the writer, E. Jean Carroll. She won two civil lawsuits against the president for sexual abuse and defamation. NPR's learned the investigation is looking at funding towards some of Carroll's legal defenses. But NPR's Ryan Lucas says there have been questions about whether the writer is being reviewed as well.
2: There's some conflicting information on whether Carroll herself is currently under investigation. The U.S. Attorney's Office in Chicago put out a statement last night saying media reports that it had opened an investigation into Carroll were false. But one source tells me prosecutors are examining whether Carroll committed perjury, while another says Carroll is not currently under investigation, but certainly could be as the probe moves forward.
0: NPR's Ryan Lucas reporting. Big box retailer Costco is getting lots of first-time visitors to its gas stations. That's thanks to higher gas prices. The chain says it is selling record amounts of fuel as shoppers visit on a hunt for deals. NPR's Elena Selyuk has more.
3: Costco says between April and mid-May, it had the best five-week period on record for gas sales. Executives say high gas prices driven by the war in Iran are sending more drivers to its fuel stations for the first time, as people are looking for cheaper options. Costco's gas sales by volume set record after record in the last quarter. The company's overall sales grew 12%, with gas being a big factor, both higher sales and higher prices. AAA says regular gas now costs on average $1.20 more than it did a year ago. At the same time, Costco says shoppers are splurging when they find deals they like. Sales of massage chairs jumped in the latest quarter. Alina Selyuk, NPR News.
0: You're listening to NPR News from Washington. Move over, ChatGPT. Anthropic, the maker of the artificial intelligence company's chatbot, Claude, is now the most valuable AI company. NPR's John Ruwitch explains.
4: Anthropic just raised $65 billion in fresh funding from investors to develop and deploy its AI models. And the company says that means it's worth $965 billion. That figure is more than double its stated value after a funding round in February. It also makes it bigger than OpenAI, the maker of ChatGPT, which at the end of March said it had a valuation of $852 billion. Anthropic has been in the headlines recently after a clash with the Trump administration over how its AI models can be used by the military. It also said in April it decided not to release a new model called Claude Mythos due to concerns that it could help hackers find software vulnerabilities. But the Claude models it has on the market have been extremely popular. It says the new investment will partly help expand computing power to meet growing demand. John Ruwitch, NPR News.
0: The private space company Blue Origin says one of its rockets exploded yesterday on the launch pad at Florida's Cape Canaveral. This happened as the engine was being test-fired. No one was hurt. The rocket is called New Glenn. NASA wants to use these New Glenn rockets to send capsules to the moon. The explosion came after the Federal Aviation Administration grounded certain rockets from Blue Origin's rival, SpaceX, on Wednesday. That happened after a SpaceX booster rocket recently made an uncontrolled return to the Earth. This is NPR.
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The angelic voice of Miss Jean Baylor with Yellow Jackets from their recording Parallel Motion, If You Believe, composed by Russell Ferrante. And right before that, we heard from the Black Art Jazz Collective, and they are Wayne Escoffrey, tenor, Jeremy Pelt, trumpet, James Burton, the third trombone, Victor Gould, piano, Rashawn Carter, bass, and Mark Whitfield Jr. on drums from their recording Ascension. We heard the composition Twin Towers. Let's continue with Miss Carla Bley from her recording Sextet with her classic composition Lawns. Hiram Bullock, guitar, Larry Willis, piano, Steve Swallow, bass, Victor Lewis, drums, Don Elias, percussion, Carla Bley, organ.

Jeff Bradfield composition, Some Other Sunday, from the recording with Richard D. Johnson on piano, John Tate bass, Samuel Jewell on drums, from the recording Our Heroes on Afar Music. And you've heard it right here with me, D. Alexander, and this is Jazz.

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Vocalist and tenor saxophonist Mr. Michael Stevenson meets the bass man Alexander Claffey and his trio, a nice rendition of Sweet Lorraine. And right before that, we heard from Keith Jarrett, Jan Garbarek, Palle Danielson, and John Christensen from their recording Sleeper, recorded in Tokyo, April 16, 1979. We heard the composition Innocence. Let's continue with Terrell Stafford from Between Two Worlds with his rendition of McCoy Tyner's You Taught My Heart to Sing.

Canadian composer, arranger, and musician. Saxophonist Christine Jensen from her recording Day Moon. We just heard Girls Can Play the Blues. Indeed. Thank you for joining me. You're with D. Alexander. This is Jazz.

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0: Live from NPR News in Washington, I'm Korva Coleman. Israeli military forces have pushed farther into Lebanon while launching airstrikes. The Lebanese Health Ministry says these have killed at least 31 people since Tuesday. NPR's Jana Rapp reports from Beirut.
1: Israel launched its most intense airstrikes in weeks, despite a U.S.-brokered ceasefire. Israeli Prime Minister Benjamin Netanyahu vowed to crush Hezbollah and said Israeli forces were capturing and controlling areas in Lebanon. Lebanese health authorities said the dead included 2 children and 3 women in attacks on a village in southern Lebanon. Iran-backed Hezbollah said it targeted Israeli forces and tanks advancing in the south. Iran has insisted on an end to the war in Lebanon as part of any peace agreement with the U.S. Jane Araf, NPR News, Beirut.
0: Vice President Vance commented last night on a potential peace deal between the U.S. and Iran. He said, quote, "We're not there yet, but we are very close." He added it's hard to say if or when President Trump would sign any deal. A new report looks at America's aging voting machines, with the congressional midterm elections less than 6 months away. As NPR's Miles Parks reports, the Bipartisan Policy Center estimates it would cost billions of dollars to replace the equipment.
2: The report found that when Americans vote in the next presidential race, the average age of the equipment they'll use will be close to 10 years old. In Louisiana, for instance, some voters under 30 will use machines this year that are older than they are. Will Adler of the Bipartisan Policy Center says voting equipment is like any technology, where there are usability and security benefits to replacing it regularly. Local officials just don't have room in their budgets.
3: The number one obstacle that we heard officials cite when talking about why have you not upgraded to new equipment is cost.
2: The report estimates it would cost more than $2.7 billion to get all the voting equipment in the U.S. up to the latest federal standards. Miles Parks, NPR News, Washington.
0: The online real estate website Zillow says more apartments and other rentals are offering perks, such as a free month of rent. NPR's Stephen Bisaha reports about 40% of rentals this spring have these incentives.
4: It is a renter's market, according to Zillow's senior economist, Kara Ng.
5: Renters, this is your year.
4: Okay, it might not feel that way. Nationally, rent has risen 37% since the pandemic. But over the last year, it has gone up slower than inflation.
5: It does mean that rent is the place giving you that breathing room.
4: She says that's due to an apartment construction boom.
5: There's a lot of apartment buildings hitting the market all at once, and property managers are trying to fill it, and they're doing it with freebies.
4: Ng says renters renewing their lease should also negotiate a deal like a rent-free month because they have the negotiation power. Stephen Bisaha, NPR News.
0: You're listening to NPR News. Former U.S. Attorney General Pam Bondi is scheduled to testify before the Republican-led House Oversight Committee today. Lawmakers will question her about her handling of the release of files about the late sex offender Jeffrey Epstein. Bondi will appear behind closed doors. The price of a First Class Forever stamp is going up. Starting July 12th, they'll cost 82 cents each. The Postal Service is an NPR financial supporter. The Postmaster General has warned the agency could run out of money starting next year. A 14-year-old made history at the 98th annual Scripps Spelling Bee last night in Washington, D.C. After 3 days of competition, an eighth grader from California took the crown and broke a record in a lightning round. NPR's Amy Held spells it out for us.
6: No time to repeat the word. In the end, speed helped set Shrey Parikh from the L.A. area above some 250 spellers from all 50 states.
7: Bromocryptine.
8: B-R-O-M-O-C-R-I-P-T-I-N-E.
6: A tie sent the 14-year-old into a lightning round.
7: Shrey, during the spell-off, you correctly spelled a total of 32 words.
6: A record 32 words in 90 seconds. That was 7 more words than his competitor.
7: And that means that Shrey, you are the 2-time...
6: Hours of daily practice, he says, helped make the spell-off a no-brainer.
9: Spelling fast is what I do every day, so, you know, a spell-off just kind of came naturally, and it was just like another day of spelling for me.
6: As an eighth grader, this was Shrey's last year of eligibility. With his free time and his retirement, he says he'll work on math and tennis competitions. Amy Held, NPR News, Washington.
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0: bassman Clark Summers, Bash from the recording Peninsula with Jeff Bradfield on tenor, Dana Hall drums. We heard the composition High Tide, composition composed by Clark Summers. Before that, we heard from Gil Scott-Heron and Brian Jackson, the recording and the title track, The Bottle. Let's continue with a recording of four phenomenal ladies of jazz: Billie Holiday, Ella Fitzgerald, Lena Horne, Sarah Vaughan, a beautiful compilation of recordings by each one of these great vocalists. And we're going to take a listen to Sarah Vaughan as we celebrate her centennial. Let's take a listen to East of the Sun and West of the Moon, performed by Sarah Vaughan with George Treadwell and his all-stars, with Miles Davis on trumpet, Benny Green trombone, Tony Scott clarinet, Bud Johnson tenor, Jimmy Jones piano, Mundell Lowe, Freddie Green on guitars, and Billy Taylor on bass with J.C. Hurd on drums.
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on Vibes, Cecilia Smith, the Mary Lou Williams Resurgence Project, Volume 1. We heard her composition, Mary Lou Williams, that is. Miss Dee Dee, composed for Doris Duke. And you've heard this music right here with me, Dee Alexander, and this is Jazz.

That's Miss Connie Hahn on piano from her recording and the title track, Iron Starlet. And she's supported by Ivan Taylor, Bill Wysoski, Walter Smith III, and Jeremy Pelt. Right before that, we heard from Mr. Rob Emanuel, a drummer extraordinaire, from his recording, You're Not Going to Like This, with his rendition of Thelonious Monk's Mr. Brilliant Corners. Let's continue with Kurt Elling and Charlie Hunter, Super Blue, from the Iridescent Spree, with Only the Lonely Woman.

The Modern Jazz Quartet from their recording The Quartet with their rendition of Dizzy Gillespie's Love Me Pretty Baby. And they are Milt Jackson on vibes, John Lewis piano, Percy Heath bass, Kenny Clark drums, recorded April of 1952. Thank you so much for joining me during this hour of music. I've certainly had a great time sharing it with you. And please don't forget to share it with your children. And if you have any questions or comments, we would love to hear from you. You may do so by emailing us at jazznetwork@wfmt.com. We always look forward to your comments. Until we are together again, please take care of yourself, drink plenty of water, eat something green, and always, by all means, keep a smile on your face and let those that are near and dear to you, let them know how much you love and need them. You're with D. Alexander. This is Jazz.

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0: Live from NPR News in Washington, I'm Korva Coleman. Israeli Prime Minister Benjamin Netanyahu says the country intends to take control over even more of Gaza, expanding to 70% of the territory. As NPR's Aya Batraoui reports, this is a reversal of President Trump's ceasefire deal that envisioned a gradual withdrawal of Israeli troops.
1: There's still no international peacekeeping force in Gaza and no disarmament agreement with Hamas. Instead, Israeli assassinations of Hamas commanders has ramped up, and Palestinian families say Israeli-backed local militias have pushed them to relocate closer to the coast. Israel now controls two-thirds of Gaza, up from around 50% when the ceasefire was signed in October last year. Israeli Prime Minister Benjamin Netanyahu told an audience this week about the continued push. The next step, he says, is to expand that control to 70%. He said Israel was tightening its grip on Hamas from every direction. Some members of his cabinet, like the defense minister, support displacing Palestinians from Gaza, or what they call voluntary migration. Aya Batraoui, NPR News, Dubai.
0: Vice President Vance commented last night on a potential peace deal between the U.S. and Iran. He said, quote, "We're not there yet, but we're very close." He added, "It is hard to say if or when President Trump would sign any deal." The nonprofit news site ProPublica has released a new investigation. It says the White House asked a Pentagon office to give a loan worth $620 million to a company linked to President Trump's oldest son, Donald Jr. The Pentagon's Office of Strategic Capital invests in firms that can take over supply chains of critical minerals from China. The office invested in Trump Jr.'s company, which was involved with the company Vulcan Elements. Robert Federacci of ProPublica says the deal was initiated by an aide to President Trump.
2: When the call came in from the White House, Pentagon staff were asked to move at an unusually rapid speed. The staff were working late nights with little sleep to get this loan done in a matter of weeks, which for the Office of Strategic Capital is quite fast. Usually, these deals are deliberated for months. The quote from one of the people involved was, "The call came from the White House. We have to get this done."
0: He spoke to NPR's All Things Considered. The Pentagon says no company gets special treatment. The White House says that the president's team is working with private industry to secure the nation's critical mineral supply chain. A spokesman for Donald Trump Jr. says he does not discuss companies that he is invested in with federal government officials, and he has no knowledge of how this deal came together. A spokesman for his venture capital firm also says it played no role in obtaining the loan for Vulcan Elements. You're listening to NPR. A court in Kenya has temporarily blocked a new quarantine facility for Ebola patients. Just this week, the U.S. and Kenya had announced they were building the facility. The Trump administration says it won't let any Americans with the disease return to the United States. That's even though in a prior time they were repatriated for treatment. The High Court in Kenya says the order will block the plans for the quarantine facility and that the order will stay in place until the case is finalized. California's attorney general is suing the company formerly known as 23andMe. He claims the DNA testing firm failed to protect sensitive user data. From member station KQED, Rachel Miro reports.
3: 23andMe filed for bankruptcy last year after a 2023 data breach exposed all sorts of genetic data about nearly 7 million users nationwide, including more than 855,000 Californians. State Attorney General Rob Bonta says the company's security was lax and that it misled the public about the severity of the hack.
4: They need to be held accountable. There's no such thing as a pass when it comes to failing to maintain appropriate privacy protections and lying about it.
3: Bonta's office is also suing in bankruptcy court in Missouri to block the sale of Californians' genetic information. The company, now known as Chrome Holding, did not immediately comment on the suit. For NPR News, I'm Rachel Myra.
0: It's still hot in the northern U.S. The National Weather Service says it will feel like 100 degrees in parts of northern Montana today. 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
5: 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This is

The granddaddy of the jazz guitar, Wes Montgomery, with Strings from his record Fusion, recorded in 1963. The tune Tune Up, attributed to Miles Davis, actually written by Eddie Vinson, but Miles made it very popular. We're celebrating Miles Davis's 100th birthday, and before that, another jazz guitar wizard, Pat Martino, live at Yoshi's Jazz Club in Oakland, playing Miles Davis's All Blues. With him, Joey DeFrancesco playing organ and Billy Hart on drums. And also live at Yoshi's, the track before that, the great Arturo Sandoval playing trumpet, another tune associated with Miles, Seven Steps to Heaven, Miles wrote it, with Victor Feldman celebrating Miles Davis's 100th birthday. Thanks for listening to Jazz with us.

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Mulgrew Miller at the piano, Milestones, celebrating Miles Davis's 100th birthday this year, and before that another Miles tune, Solar, two guitarists, John Abercrombie and John Schofield. The set began with Nardis, another Miles tune performed by Jackie Terrison at the piano. I'm Jane Lee Ross. Thanks so much for celebrating Miles Davis's 100th birthday with us. We'll hear from Miles himself now. Selections from the 1957 film Ascenseur pour l'Échafaud, The Elevator to the Gallows. Film noir from Miles Davis.

From the 1957 film noir starring Jean Moreau, Ascenseur pour l'Échafaud, the elevator to the gallows, with music by Miles Davis. And we wish Miles Davis a very happy 100th birthday. I'm Jane Lee Ross. Thanks for listening to Jazz with me.

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1: Hi, I'm Leo Rahill. I hope you enjoy the sounds of jazz from the classic FM archives.

I just love that. The New Orleans Jazz Ensemble is Johnny Guarneri on piano, Pina Tucko on clarinet, Nick Fatul on drums, Ray Leatherwood on bass, Johnny Best on trumpet, and Carl Fontana on trombone. You heard Strutting with Some Barbecue, My Sugar Standing in the Rain, which had a vocal by Louise Tobin, who was the wonderful Pina Tucko's wife, and I Ain't Gonna Give Nobody None of My Jelly Roll, What Can I Say, Dear, After I Say I'm Sorry and Steal an Apple. I'm Leo Rahill. You're listening to the Sounds of Jazz, and we got a treat for you. This is a very rare LP. It has Wild Bill Davison with his old pal Papa Boo, recorded in Scandinavia.

Now listening to Papa Boo's Viking Jazz Band playing their theme song, drifting down the river, down to New Orleans, with Wild Bill Davison.

One of my favorite recordings, it's Wild Bill Davison with Papa Boo, recorded in Scandinavia, and you heard Driftin' Down the River, then original Dixieland One Step and Creole Love Call. We thank Jim Butler for contributing so many of the recordings to tonight's show. We're going to do a medley now of Louis Armstrong, Eddie Condon, and Muggsy Spanier as we try to get as much music in and as little talk as possible. Hope you enjoy it.

I hope you enjoyed the medley. First of all, Mahogany Hall Stomp with Louis Armstrong, When Your Lover Has Gone with Eddie Condon, and Cherry with Muggsy Spanier. Mahogany Hall Stomp is a great favorite of mine. I love that. And now we're going to go to the Salt City Six. Nick Palumbo is on clarinet, Charlie Cameron is on drums, Bill Bartell is on trombone, Phil Hogan is on bass, Bill Andrews on trumpet, and Gapman Joan is on piano.

The Salt City Six with Wolverine Blues. And now we go to Phil Bodner, Don Elliott, Russ Kassoff, Link Milliman, and Danny D'Imperio. Hope you enjoy.

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1: I'm David Lombardo, and you're listening to WCNY's The Capitol Press Room. On today's show, we're talking with Protect the Adirondacks Executive Director Claudia Bramer about a major update to the state law governing the use of state land in the Adirondacks. Then we'll consider whether New York should define anti-Semitism in state law and what the key tenets of that definition should include. And finally, we'll speak with the New York State Farm Bureau's Policy Director, Renee St. Jock, about legislative efforts to ban the sale and use of a controversial herbicide in the Empire State, which has been restricted in dozens of countries around the world. But first, we'll hear from Assemblymember Pamela Hunter, a Syracuse Democrat who's looking to expand the state's penal code to make it easier to go after the perpetrators of sex trafficking in New York. It's all coming up right here on WCNY's The Capitol Press Room.
2: For news in Washington, I'm Corva Coleman. President Trump has just released a message on his Truth Social online account. In the past few minutes, the president said that Iran must agree it will never obtain a nuclear weapon. He's also calling for the Strait of Hormuz to be opened immediately. President Trump says he is going into the Situation Room right now. Trump says he is going to make what he calls a final determination on a potential peace deal with Iran. A federal judge in Virginia has temporarily halted any payout from a new $1.8 billion fund the Justice Department is supposed to manage. This came about after President Trump settled a lawsuit with the IRS. The money is supposed to go to people who claim they were targeted by the Justice Department. Critics say this fund is corrupt and could pay rioters who assaulted police at the U.S. Capitol on January 6th. The federal judge has set a hearing on the matter for June 12th. A Russian drone has crashed in Romania near the Ukrainian border, injuring people on the ground. Terry Schultz reports NATO and the European Union are blaming Moscow for the overnight incident.
3: The armed drone crashed into an apartment building in the eastern city of Galati overnight, and Romanian authorities say it caused a fire when the payload exploded. At least two people were hurt. Romania's president called it an unprecedented event. While Russian drones have flown into Romania before, it's the first time since Russia launched its full-scale war on Ukraine that one has hit a densely populated area. The Romanian Foreign Ministry says it's asked NATO to send more counter-drone capabilities. Alliance spokeswoman Allison Hart says NATO condemns Russia's recklessness and will continue to strengthen our defenses. European Council President Antonio Costa says the European Union condemns in the strongest terms this violation of Romania's national airspace and of international law. For NPR News, I'm Terry Schultz in Brussels.
2: A court in Kenya has temporarily suspended the setup of an Ebola quarantine facility in that country. The U.S. has a role in the proposed center. Michael Koloki reports from Nairobi, Kenya.
4: In an order issued late Thursday, Kenya's High Court said that the country was not allowed to admit anyone exposed to or infected by Ebola under an agreement between Kenya and the U.S. for the establishment of a quarantine facility locally. The court was responding to a case brought before it by the rights group, the Katiba Institute, challenging the setup of the quarantine site. The White House had earlier said the U.S. was setting up a facility in Kenya where Americans who had been exposed to Ebola would be quarantined, adding that those exhibiting symptoms of the disease would be moved to a third country. The Kenya High Court said its order suspending plans for the quarantine facility will remain in force until the case before it is finalized. For NPR News, I'm Michael Kaluki in Nairobi.
2: On Wall Street, the Dow is high. It's up about 150 points. You're listening to NPR News. Former U.S. Attorney General Pam Bondi is set to testify before the Republican-led House Oversight Committee today. Lawmakers will question her about her handling of the release of files about the late sex offender Jeffrey Epstein. Bondi is to appear behind closed doors. At least five musical acts have dropped out of the Freedom 250 concerts planned for next month on the National Mall in Washington. NPR's Kristen Wright reports the musicians say the White House plans to celebrate America's 250th birthday are not what they signed up for.
5: Country singer Martina McBride is pulling out of this summer's Great American State Fair. On Instagram, she said she was presented with an opportunity to perform at a nonpartisan celebration of all 50 states, but that turned out to be misleading. Rap artist Young MC says he also won't be performing. Writing on Facebook, the artists were never told about any political involvement. A Freedom 250 spokesperson says in a statement, the event is nonpartisan. Rock band Poison's Bret Michaels is also backing out. He wrote online, the event evolved into something divisive, and he's worried about safety. Soul band The Commodores and funk artist Morris Day and The Time have also canceled their performances. Kristen Wright, NPR News, Washington.
2: Virginia State Police say there's been a deadly crash on a major interstate south of Washington, D.C. 5 people were killed in a multi-vehicle crash. Police say overnight, traffic was slowing down for an upcoming work zone, but a bus did not slow down, and it struck 6 other vehicles. All the fatalities are in the vehicles that were hit. Another 34 people have been hospitalized. I'm Korva Coleman, NPR News.
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1: I'm David Lombardo, and this is WCNY's The Capitol Press Room, and we're turning our attention to new legislation expanding the state's criminal definitions for patronizing a person for prostitution or promoting sex trafficking. The expansion would ensure that sex traffickers like Jeffrey Epstein and Sean Combs could be held accountable here at the state level. For more on this push, we're joined by the measure's assembly sponsor, Syracuse Democrat Pamela Hunter. Welcome back to the show, assembly member.
7: Thank you. Wonderful to see you again.
1: So I touched on this briefly in my introduction, but what is it about the status quo that you feel is inadequate in terms of capturing some of the criminal activity related to prostitution?
7: Well, we've seen, and you mentioned Jeffrey Epstein and also Puffy, Diddy, that their trafficking cases were federal and were able to be prosecuted for trafficking at the federal level, but they would not have been able, under New York's current state law, to be charged with trafficking because of the loophole that we're hoping to fix and remedy with this piece of legislation. Essentially, the current statute says you can't traffic to yourself. And that's what they were doing, using the women, the young girls, the boys, the whomever, trafficking to themselves. Yes, there's laws in the books currently. If you trafficking to others, you could be charged with that, but you cannot be charged as trafficking to yourself. Essentially, you would just be charged as a patron, a sex buyer. And that's obviously a lesser crime, buying prostitution, than it is to actually traffic to yourself.
1: Well, then what is the language you're looking to add to state law to capture those types of situations and maybe not cast too broad of a net to capture something that maybe wouldn't fall under this or wouldn't be necessarily be these egregious examples that you're looking to target?
7: It's really just changing a very few words relative to the loophole, and it removes as a patron thereof from the definition of advancing prostitution. So it's basically taking away you as just being a patron and being able to include them as being traffickers. So those words mean something. Those very few words mean if I'm trafficking to myself, and I know that sounds ridiculous, but that's exactly what Jeffrey Epstein was doing. He wouldn't have been able to be charged with those crimes in the state. Federally, yes, but not in the state. And there's another part to this bill as well, relative to anything of value.
1: Yeah, the idea that you aren't necessarily patronizing someone for the purpose of prostitution if you're not exchanging money under state law currently, and maybe if you're promising a modeling career, if you're promising housing,
7: exactly. A job, yes. Drugs. And we have seen that in cases, especially there's a not-for-profit in New York City who has been working with us for a long time relative to the foundational bill that I have, the Sex Trade Survivors Act, where buyers, pimps, will park literally outside of a homeless shelter in the city and say to the people and lure them, wouldn't you rather stay in an apartment than living at the shelter? I can get you food. You know, I can get you drugs. And after a while, when you don't want to live in this shelter anymore and there's all these people, a nice quiet hotel room sounds better. And that is payment. And that in itself, and many of these traffickers and the sex buyers know that as long as there's no money exchange, that is their loophole. And we want to make sure anything of value means more than just money.
1: Yeah, you mentioned the broader legislation that Sex Trade Survivors Justice and Equality Act. This legislation, though, that we're talking about is much more narrowly Correct. Focused. And as I mentioned at the top, it was introduced earlier in May. How did you come up with this language? How did this push get on your radar? Has it always been part of this conversation just in the larger context? You know, why are we here with this standalone bill now?
7: Well, the bigger bill, the Sex Trade Survivor Justice and Equality Act, encompasses a lot to do with decriminalization of sex workers, putting more emphasis on the buyers and the pimps, training dollars, money for the people who have been victims so that they can get themselves back on their feet. That's a big, broad bill. This one, after having conversations with not only advocates, but actually survivor victims of Jeffrey Epstein were concerned because this loophole that has been there, which we're extracting from our foundational piece of legislation, wouldn't have protected them in New York State. And so after having all the conversations and seeing this nuance, we're like, you know, this is actually something that we could pull out and have a conversation and do something about now because it is so narrow and it's just making it in line with the federal legislation.
1: You've described it as narrow. It's a streamlined version of, you know, one element of that broader bill. But because it does involve criminal penalties, Correct. I imagine it represents an uphill battle in the assembly. So what, if any, pushback have you been getting on this in the last couple of weeks other than we don't want to increase criminal penalties?
7: Well, I've not received any pushback. Okay. I think the pushback is time,
1: sure.
7: right? Our legislative session is ending next week and we don't have time. And while we just introduced this, it would be great if we could have gotten this over the finish line. And it's not like I'm not advocating for it to get over the finish line. But the reality of something this big in this short amount of time, it can happen because we've seen it happen.
1: Is it big though?
7: It's broad in a sense that you're tackling a huge issue that is taboo, that you and I have talked about on multiple occasions, that people just don't like talking about sex. Mm-hmm. They don't like talking about rapists. They don't like, but this is happening in our communities and it's more prevalent. And so it's big in a way because the conversation, having this streamlined small loophole seems like it should be easy. As I said, I've not received any opposition. And quite frankly, I'd want to know who's opposing this. Because we need to have a conversation. If you're opposing someone not being held responsible for trafficking to themselves, I want to know who you are because we need to be having a conversation. If you're worried about, well, I'm only giving housing, not money, I need to talk to you because what's going on? They seem simple, but you know, around here, changing anything in the penal code, especially relative to criminal justice, even though this is absolutely needed, mirroring federal legislation, any type of conversation relative to criminal justice gives pause and needs broader conversation.
1: Well, in terms of the broad net, though, that you might be casting with this expanded definition of patronizing a person for prostitution, I think we all have this vision of an older guy with a younger, quote-unquote, girlfriend who maybe is getting her apartment paid for or has been promised some sort of singing career or some sort of incentive. I mean, are we looking to criminalize that type of behavior as well?
7: Well, is this your boyfriend? Are you in a relationship? This is relative to people who are being trafficked, who are vulnerable, who are being preyed on, who may be in situations where they're leaving domestic abuse, that they may be trying to get off drugs, that they're young. And this is wanting to make sure that those folks are being protected. I think the situation you described probably would fall a lot in line with the folks who are supporting sex work is work and, you know, it's okay. People are being preyed on and taken advantage of and assaulted and crimes against them. And if we could change this loophole to protect them and hold those who are doing the trafficking and exploiting accountable, we should be stepping up, pushing each other out of the way to be the first to say, yes, we need to do that.
1: Well, you brought up the question, is this person their girlfriend? That rich older guy, maybe he doesn't know better and thinks, yeah, this is my girlfriend. They like me for me. And maybe they're not necessarily cognizant of the fact that they have this position of power over the person. So is there a reasonable concern then that if this legislation was enacted and someone could be covered by this broader definition of solicitation for purposes of prostitution, that you might capture people? Let's say if someone's wanted to become vindictive in the aftermath and say, oh, you know, this person was using the possibility of a job or a housing arrangement to coerce me when maybe that wasn't the fact, you know, during the course of the relationship.
7: I would say we would cross that bridge when we come to it, because at this point, my main concern and our concern should be for those folks who are being trafficked and who are in situations where they clearly are for use of themselves or for others. Okay, I'm having a conversation with you. I am providing you housing, but then it's not just me now you're having sex with, because there's an assumption that I'm getting this apartment, you're getting something from this, but now my friends are coming over and wanting to have sex as well. This is what we're talking about, the preying on the vulnerable, manipulation. And the other way that you described, let us get to that point. Let's pass this to make sure people are protected. But in the scenario you described, people can be vindictive in relationships right now.
1: Sure. In terms of the logistics of getting something like this across the finish line, you mentioned already that we have limited time. That time is limited even more based on the amount of debate that any sort of bill might have. So if you want to move something like this, do you reach across the aisle to your Republican colleagues and say, hey, what are your plans for this? If it gets to the floor, are you looking to debate this? Or, you know, if you're supportive of this, it'll help if you aren't, you know, doing 3 hours of debate.
7: At this point, no. We are circulating sign-on memo for people to sign on. You know, a bill could have one signature sign on. It could have 80 co-sponsors. That's not really the definition of getting something over the finish line. But with my SORA bill that just passed 3 weeks ago relative to the sex offender registry, it was unanimous. And so for me, I would say any opponent may bring up some of the scenarios that you described. But I think on its face, the broader, bigger concern is making sure that people are not exploited. And that should be the focus.
1: Well, we've been speaking with Assemblymember Pamela Hunter. She's a Syracuse Democrat. Assemblymember, thanks for visiting us in the studio.
7: Thank you very much.
1: 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I'm David Lombardo, and this is WCNY's The Capitol Press Room, and we're sitting down with Claudia Bramer, Executive Director of Protect the Adirondacks, to talk about the state administration of life inside upstate New York's Blue Line and consider possible changes to the oversight of the region. So Protect the Adirondacks is in the midst of a multi-year review of the Adirondack Park Agency Act, which serves as, I guess, the underlying foundation for more than five decades of the agency that has oversight of the Adirondacks. What do you think of, I guess, the implementation of that law five plus decades later? I mean, is there a case to be made that the world in 2026 requires some updates to the law?
8: Definitely. That's what we think. It was adopted first in 1972, and it hasn't been substantively updated since then. So we definitely think that there are some modern challenges, some new things facing the Adirondack Park Agency Act and the Adirondack Park in general that require the act to be modernized and updated and give the park agency some more jurisdiction over certain issues and clarity about what they should be doing when private land projects are coming before the agency for review.
1: Well, what are some of the practical challenges that arise where you feel like the law is just not up for the questions of modern day?
8: Well, one thing that's pretty glaring for the Adirondack Park because it's such a big threat to the overall culture and environment of the park is climate change. Mm-hmm. Obviously, climate change is not mentioned anywhere in the act. We have the climate law, the CLCPA, that does require the agency to do some climate analysis, but we think that the act itself could be a lot clearer about climate change considerations that the agency needs to undertake and review when they're looking at certain private land projects. Another thing that is mentioned in the act, but it's not really utilized very much, is affordable housing. There's some talk about community housing in the act, but we think that this is a really serious concern for communities in the park because people are having a hard time finding places to live to continue being residents in the park. So some more language about what the affordable housing requirements would be for new subdivision projects, you know, larger subdivision projects or other residential development projects like, you know, apartment buildings or that sort of thing.
1: And you make a point about this applying to private land. Is that an important distinction when we think about the Adirondacks?
8: Right, because the Adirondack Park, as most people know, it's 6 million acres up there in the northern part of the state. It only half of the park is owned by the public as part of the Forest Preserve. And that is all governed by the State Land Master Plan, which is a different part of the agency's overall responsibility. But really, the state land is managed by the Department of Environmental Conservation. So what falls into the Adirondack Park Agency's jurisdiction are just the private lands, the other roughly 3 million acres that are owned by private landowners in the park.
1: And what about the composition of the Adirondack Park Agency itself? Is that something that you're looking to change, either who serves on it, the makeup of it? Is that part of this conversation?
8: Yeah, right now there are 12 members of the Adirondack Park Agency board, and then they're supported by an entire staff. There's an executive director, there's agency counsel, there's regulatory programs and natural resources staff. So all of that is in place. And of course, we still think that they could have more staff people there to be doing better, more robust natural resources analysis and that sort of thing. But as far as the Adirondack Park Agency board, there's a person who sits with the board during the meetings, but they don't have a vote. It's the local government representative.
1: Okay.
8: So we think that that person should be given a vote on the Adirondack Park Agency board. And also to add some more qualifications for the board members that they need to be part of environmental, civic, or other community organizations related to the park so that these people have a deeper understanding of the Adirondack Park agent, the park itself and the communities there. So that's something that we would like to change the composition of the board members. Yeah.
1: Well, what other parts of the law do you think are ripe for an update?
8: Well, one of the big sections that the Adirondack Park Agency has to take into consideration when reviewing private land projects is the development considerations. It's a big part of the act that talks about what needs to be considered as far as air impacts, water and wetlands impacts, soils impacts, that sort of thing. And there are a lot of changes that could be made to clarify what the agency needs to look at throughout that section. It's a little bit nebulous right now, so we'd like to make it clearer, more refined, what exactly they need to look at and what are the adverse impacts that should be taken into consideration when the agency is reviewing projects.
1: What has that ambiguity meant for the actual implementation of the law as it is now?
8: Yeah, it's not exactly clear what the threshold would be for when there's an undue adverse impact. For instance, if there are wetlands impacts, how far is a project allowed to impact a wetland before the agency staff would say, this is too much of an impact and we need to stop?
1: And what else? Anything from the administrative side of things, for example?
8: Yeah, right now the act says that the statute of limitations for suing is very short. It's 60 days, and we think it should be the regular 4 months, same as other agency administrative decisions that people can challenge through an Article 78 petition.
1: why that extra period of time? I mean, we've just had this whole experience in the budget where we're trying to curb lawsuits to some degree. So why do we want to open the door to make it even easier to bring suits?
8: The agency permits are very complicated. The process is complicated. And 60 days is a very short amount of time for someone or for an organization to pull together a meaningful lawsuit to challenge these kinds of decisions.
1: Anything else that you're looking to touch if they do decide to open this up?
8: Well, there's another problem in that right now, in order to deny a project, the agency has to first hold a public hearing, an adjudicatory hearing. It's a very long, complicated process. And in DEC's process, you can deny the permit, and then the applicant has an opportunity to request a hearing. So we think it should be the same way as DEC and flip-flop those two things. The agency should be allowed to deny a project and then give the applicant the right to request a hearing afterwards, not the other way around.
1: Well, I mentioned at the top that you're doing a multi-year review and you've been soliciting feedback from all sorts of stakeholders. And I think one thing that is fair to say about any time there's a question in the Adirondacks is that you're going to get a variety of responses. Has that been the case with this as well? Or are there issues where you feel like a clear consensus has emerged?
8: That's a very good point. There's always a lot of push and pull in the Adirondacks. And one thing I want to say is that any changes to the act are going to need to be balanced. The Adirondack Park itself is really the primary goal of it is for the protection, preservation of the unique natural resources in the park. But there's also a clear recognition that people live in the park and they have to be able to make a living. They have land use development rights depending on the different land classifications in the park. So lots of stakeholders have different opinions about how the park agency is working, but not a lot of people have an in-depth understanding of the act itself. It's very complicated. And one of the things that there is consensus about is that the jurisdictional provisions in the act are very confusing. And something that could help people understand when they need an APA Act permit is to clarify and clean up the jurisdictional provisions in the act. But that's a very big lift. It is a hinge to or a hook for the agency to have jurisdiction over certain projects. So that while everyone agrees that it probably should be clearer, there's no clear consensus about how we do that and what certain things could be changed or tweaked in the act to make that better.
1: Well, to that end, then, is there some merit to the idea of better the devil you know than the devil you don't? Because once you open up a law and begin tinkering with it, it could come out of your hands, you know, to protect the Adirondacks might not be the one writing the new statutory language. So is that something that you're concerned about?
8: Those words have been spoken directly like that. You know, we know what this is. We know it's confusing, but we'd rather have this than
1: it's
8: something
1: far
8: that we
1: confusing law.
8: Yes. Yeah. So we definitely understand that. And to your point, you know, we're not writing the bill. This is the legislature and the governor are going to need to be involved and be willing to take on the undertaking of amending the APA Act. And maybe it won't be one giant, you know, effort all at once. Mm-hmm. That's how it came into existence. It was just one enormous bill and it was very long and complicated at the time. We could try to make changes like that, or we could try to do piecemeal changes over time to certain provisions of the act. Now, what makes it difficult is a lot of the provisions, the sections in the act interact with one another.
1: Yeah.
8: So
1: all
8: if you
1: tied together, yeah.
8: If you try to change one, you're going to have to look at changing the others.
1: Well, we've been speaking with Claudia Bramer. She's the executive director of Protect the Adirondacks. Claudia, thanks so much for making the time.
8: Thank you for having me.
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1: Anti-Semitism can manifest itself in different forms and shape and to various degrees. So to help state entities navigate when this type of discrimination is occurring, state lawmakers are looking to write a definition of anti-Semitism into the state's civil rights law and also encourage state agencies to utilize this definition when appropriate. For more on this effort, we're joined on the Capitol Press Room by Mark Goldfeder, a law professor at Touro Law School and CEO of the National Jewish Advocacy Center. Thanks for making the time, Mark.
10: Thank you for having me.
1: So for starters, why does it matter to have anti-Semitism defined in state law? I mean, are there other forms of discrimination that are explicitly spelled out the way that policymakers are considering right now with anti-Semitism?
10: Well, here's the thing. When it comes to anti-Semitism, because Jewish identity is so multifaceted, right, encompassing aspects of race, nationality, ethnicity, culture, and religion, it is notoriously hard to define anti-Semitism. You know, Jews are criticized for being whatever a society or a particular part of society hates at that particular moment. So at the exact same time, depending on what channel you're watching, you know, you'll have people on the right calling them radicals and the left will label them fundamentalists. They're simultaneously too liberal or too conservative, too rich or a drain on society, too strong, too weak, too influential, too parasitical. So a definition of anti-Semitism has to be able to encompass all these possibilities and more. You have to be able to cut through all of the timely rationales that are given for this timeless hatred, because if you don't, anti-Semites will just find another rationale and use that one, and then another, and then another. So if you actually want to protect people, practically, you need a definition that focuses not on the reasons why people hate, but on the actions taken by those expressing or harboring hate. So it's like racism and sexism and other forms of bigotry in some ways, but it's different because of this multifaceted aspect, which is why you need a praxeological or a conduct-based definition, if you will, from a legal perspective.
1: I imagine, though, that there are black people in America who would say that their experience with racism is just as complicated. You could be not black enough. You could be too black. You could be a mixed race. And I don't, at least I'm not aware of racism being spelled out in that way. So is there any sort of precedent for something like this in state or federal law here in America?
10: Sure. First of all, if you remember, especially right after the George Floyd protests, there actually were tremendous amounts of lists given at universities, etc. But our black organization said, no, you don't understand systemic racism. And here are a list of the things that we feel are racist that people are not understanding.
1: So, but none of it was codified, though.
10: At the university level, a lot of it was codified. Yeah.
1: Doesn't codify mean right into law?
10: Or regulation.
1: Okay.
10: So again, at the university level, a lot of universities did write that into their codes of conduct, etc. So it was codified in that sense. But in terms of the codification in federal law, yeah, the IHRA definition, again, it's in use now by over 30 countries and over 1,200 institutions worldwide. There are very few things that the Bush, Obama, Trump, and Biden administrations agreed on. This was one of them, right? And the reason, again, is, you know, at the end of the day, there can be no one exhaustive definition of anti-Semitism, right? It can and does take many forms. But in the 20 years that it's been in use, it has actually provided an objective baseline standard for what is and is not acceptable. And it has proven track record to be an essential tool for identifying the contemporary manifestations of anti-Jewish hate. So it has been adopted by many, many different governments, including our own federal government, including the majority of the United States. It's been endorsed by a growing number of world leaders, including the UN Secretary General, and many others.
1: So the pending legislation would utilize, as we've referenced, this definition of anti-Semitism developed by the International Holocaust Remembrance Alliance. And we can get into the proposal in a second, but I want to start with whether the alliance is the right entity to steer state policy. Because as you talked about, there are people and institutions that have endorsed it, but then there are also civil society organizations, or here are the American Civil Liberties Unions, that have raised question about whether the alliance is the right organization to be steering this type of policy, given that they've been criticized for deviating from maybe its core mission to provide what some might call political cover for the country of Israel. So given that backdrop, why are they the right entity to come up with the definition used by New York? Why shouldn't maybe the state convene a task force, a blue ribbon commission, come up with a definition that works, you know, here in New York and is unique to New York maybe?
10: Sure. I never heard the criticism that IHRA has anything to do with Israel. That's a new one for me. But
1: well, if you Google them for 5 seconds, you can find a pretty good track record of that type of
10: language.
1: People
10: say that the IHRA definition is used as cover for Israel because 7 of the 11 examples have to do with mention the state of Israel. Let me take a step back.
1: Sure.
10: The International Holocaust Remembrance Alliance, it's an intergovernmental organization. It's focused generally on Holocaust education and research and remembrance. But in the early 2000s already, with anti-Semitism once again on the rise, the experts at IHRA on the Holocaust resolved to take a leading role in fighting it, because never again has to start with early detection. And they realized you can't fight what you can't define. So they developed a working definition. And again, it was formally accepted by the then 31 countries in the IHRA in 2016 as a way of early detection for, God forbid, another Holocaust. And since that time, as we mentioned, over 1,200 other separate governments, NGOs, and key institutions, et cetera. Now, some of the pushback that you get is that we mentioned that you need a praxeological or a conduct-based definition of anti-Semitism. The way that anti-Semitism works is that it oftentimes looks at Jews as a collective perspective, right? Which is why the majority of anti-Semitism in any given era tends to focus on the primary form of collective Jewish identity at that point in history. Rabbi Lord Jonathan Sack used to explain, you know, as throughout the Middle Ages, Jews were for the most part a religious community, so they're hated for their religion. Even if the particular Jews who were being hated weren't religious. In the 19th and 20th centuries, a lot of Jews became secularized, so the primary unifying collective identity of Jews was their ethnicity. So the hatred focuses on race, and you end up with the Nazi Nuremberg laws, even a trace amount of Jewish blood. Today, when the primary collective embodiment of Jewish people on the world stage is the people of Israel and the Jewish state, Jews around the world are hated and they're held accountable for, quote, their country, even if they're not Israeli. That's why the IRA definition includes several very helpful examples of discriminatory anti-Zionism that can sometimes cross the line into anti-Semitism. So that's where the pushback comes from. But it's not about protecting Israel. It's about protecting innocent Jews who are often attacked because of a real or a perceived connection to the state of Israel. And to be clear, the IRA is not influencing American policy. The IRA has no binding force until an American legislature, like the legislatures in 38 other states, like the federal government, says this seems to be the correct version and we are adopting it. It has no force until it's adopted by the American legislatures.
1: Well, let's turn to the definition that's being considered here. Can you walk us through some of the examples? Because this is, right, not just a broad set of ideas. These are sort of specific ways in which something might fall under the label of anti-Semitism.
10: Sure. But I also want to make something clear. The reason why IRA is great is because the definition itself actually includes multiple guardrails. First of all, it says all of the examples given, including the ones about Israel, could, taking into account the overall context, be considered anti-Semitic. They're not automatically anti-Semitic. They are contextual, rebuttable evidence for an authority to consider when there's an allegation that a person was chosen to be attacked because of a protected aspect of their identity. And it is also important that all of the bills adopting the IRA definition only adopt it to protect against unlawful action, not speech. Protected speech remains protected speech until it becomes part of actionable discrimination, harassment, exclusion, threats, retaliation, unequal treatment, etc. So there's no censorship involved in those laws as well. Again, among the examples Peter talked about are holding Jews collectively accountable for actions of the state of Israel. And if the bill is so narrow as I'm describing, why is it so important? Let me give you an example, if we have time, from New York itself. Okay, so just a few years ago, Saddam Massoud Saddam Massoud was on trial in federal court in New York on anti-Semitic hate crime charges on three separate occasions. Massoud and his accomplices violently assaulted three different innocent, visibly Jewish men, one of whom they sent to the hospital. And in court, Massoud's attorneys actually had the audacity to argue that he didn't target these innocent American, visibly Jewish people because he's an anti-Semite. No, he was seeking to, and I quote here, promote social and political goals. They said he shouldn't have used violence, but he just cared so deeply about Palestine that he lost himself in the moment and attacked innocent Jews. And incredibly, because there is currently no federal definition of anti-Semitism that prosecutors can point to, right? The State Department uses it, a lot of Title VI agencies use it, but there's no criminal definition when you're assessing the intent behind discriminatory action. This was not speech, right? Or hate crimes even. That excuse might have worked, right? It has worked in other places. So right around the same time, there was a case in San Francisco where a man walked into a Chabad synagogue where a group of elderly Jews were learning Torah and started firing at them. And by the way, when they checked this guy's Facebook, he had pictures of himself dressed as a Nazi. He had a picture in house of that synagogue on fire. Anyway, the judge in that case said she didn't see any signs of anti-Semitic bias. But this time, thank God, in Massoud's case in New York, there was evidence, right? See, the prosecutors managed to get his signal messages, which he thought were encoded, and they showed the court his group messages where he said he conspired in advance to commit the attacks on Jews. And he warned his friends, remember, don't say Jew, say Zionist, so that my lawyer can get us off. He was literally trying to preserve this very argument. By the way, he wasn't the brightest, and I think it was victim three. He actually said, are you a blank Jew, before he punched him in the face? But anyway, once those messages were out, the defense pulled the non-guilty plea and Massoud went to prison. But the question remains, what if he had been smart enough not to put his hatred for Jews in writing? What would have happened? Could he have blamed it and said, I would just care about Israel and it was just political what I was doing? Wasn't actually a hate crime? That's the danger, and that's sort of the hole that the IRA definition bill is trying to plug.
1: You mentioned the idea of context and how that's an important factor when looking at these potential definitions. Is there, at least from your perspective, a rational way of looking at some of these things? Do you have faith in judges to take into consideration the appropriate context? I mean, you mentioned the example in San Francisco. I imagine you don't have a lot of faith in the judge in that case. So do you think that people will take a rational and reasonable approach to implementing these definitions if they are adopted into state law?
10: I do. And again, the 20 or so years of IRA's use has shown that when you give people an objective standard to look at, they tend to look at it. Look, any context is crucial in any kind of anti-discrimination law, right? Normally, prosecutors look at a list of things. Among that list are prior statements, Facebook posts, writings, etc. All the bill does is it says, hey, you may not be aware of how anti-Semitism manifests today. Take a look at this one as well. Look, a recent study found that almost half of adult Americans don't know what the word anti-Semitism means. And those are the ones who were honest enough to answer the question. So charitably speaking, this just gives prosecutors a tool to be able to understand how it manifests. And less charitably, for those who are not inclined to ever see anti-Semitism, it's an objective requirement for them to at least consider it. And again, to the extent that they completely don't consider it and completely ignore it, it's something that the other side can go back to and point at.
1: And because this legislation, though, specifically references Israel, for example, are you concerned at all, or should people be concerned at all, that this is going to, say, stifle free speech regarding Israel? I mean, you brought up the idea that conduct of physical violence is clearly not speech, but are you concerned at all, or should people be concerned about this stifling a free debate about Israel and its policies?
10: Not even remotely. The bill simply cannot be triggered unless there is unlawful conduct. Let me give you an example. It's easier sometimes if we change the names. If I attack a Chinese person because I don't like our trade policies with China, right? That's national origin discrimination. If I attack a Russian person because I think Putin shouldn't have invaded Ukraine, right? That's at the very least national origin discrimination, if not racial discrimination. It's certainly ethnic discrimination, right? If I attack a Jew because I don't like Israel or because I don't like Netanyahu, that's anti-Semitism. It's the exact same thing. Somehow, for some reason, people don't see it that way. And they think, no, well, that's just political. It's not. And all the bill does is clarify this has never been about Jewish exceptionalism. It's only about Jewish equality. And somehow this exception got built into the system that when it's Israel, you can just say politics. It's not true.
1: Well, we've been speaking with Mark Goldfeder. He's the CEO of the National Jewish Advocacy Center and a law professor at Touro Law School. Mark, thanks so much for making the time.
10: Thanks for having me.
1: 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I'm David Lombardo, and you're listening to WCNY's The Capital Press Room, and we're turning our attention to legislation here in New York that would restrict an herbicide known as paraquat, which has been linked with Parkinson's disease, according to a memorandum from the legislation's sponsors. For more on this issue, we're joined in the Capital Press Room studio by Renee St. Jacques, Director of Public Policy for the New York Farm Bureau. Welcome back to the show, Renee.
11: Thank you for having me.
1: So it's my understanding, again, according to this bill memorandum, that paraquat, which can be used on everything from fruit trees to soybean crops, has been banned in dozens of countries around the world. So given that backdrop, why not do what this legislation says about prohibiting the use, distribution, and sale of this pesticide or any pesticide containing paraquat?
11: Well, I mean, yes, it has been banned in some other countries, and it hasn't been banned in the United States, in any of the states yet. California has looked at it, done the research on it, and we haven't seen the links to Parkinson's. Of course, we're hearing from the proponents of the bill and the legislators sponsoring the bill that there is a link. I've yet to see that yet, and our farmers have yet to see that, but that's why we're bringing it up now. We want to talk about this important tool that's being used by our farmers, and mostly it's being used by our fruit growers, our fruit farmers. It is used on cover crops by soybean and corn farmers, but more recently it's used sometimes if it's needed for cover crops, but not as regularly. And for our fruit farmers, though, they rely on it. It takes care of the weeds around the young fruit trees, and it's very targeted. it's compared to other herbicides, it does its job. It pretty much, you spray it on the plant and it's contained, so it never comes in contact with the farmer or whoever's using it, and it stays in the container and then is sprayed on the plant, and that's the only time it's coming out, you know, into the open. And it's sprayed targeted on plant, stops photosynthesis, and then 24 hours later you're not able to find any detection of it in the soil or around that area. And that's the best use of it. It's the problem that I see coming out of this is that, well, DEC, like we've talked about before, Department of Environmental Conservation does all these reviews. California does the same thing, where their department does reviews of pesticides and herbicides. Why are they going through all this process as the scientists reviewing these for use when the legislature just decides, well, we know better and we're going to just ban this? And well, hope you hear that sarcasm in there.
1: Sure, but I mean, they're not, according to them, just arbitrarily deciding to ban something. Again, going to the bill memorandum, they say, and while you aren't familiar with these studies, they say there are studies that suggest there is a link to Parkinson's, and they cite a 2025 study that found that people living near golf courses where paraquat could be used prior to 2021 were more likely to develop Parkinson's disease, and they argue that it has been linked to other health harms such as non-Hodgkin lymphoma. And I don't think that the bill sponsors, Linda Rosenthal and Pete Harcum, are picking these conditions out of thin air. So right. Clearly there's someone who believes this and is studying this, but it just sounds like you have a different sense of the potential risks.
11: Well, I think the risk has to do with the safety precautions, though. So, I mean, and I'll go back just real quick that there are other studies that have been done as well that have not shown the expected health
1: funded
11: outcome.
1: By who?
11: It's done by, well, I have to say it, probably EPA is probably, you know, not what our legislators in the majority want to hear from, but Environmental Protection Agency in 2024, they did a review of paraquat. California did a review of paraquat in 2019. They released it in 2024. They did not see a connection, but I want to go back to actually the safety precautions that are put in place. Because I did talk with a lot of the apple farmers, the fruit farmers, and historically, you know, you hear stories about years ago that maybe there weren't their safety precautions put in place. And you know, I think that now there are all these requirements, there's training required, and actually when the supporters of the bill talk about how, well, there's farm workers and there's people, all these people who are using paraquat on these farms. The farmers I talk with, there's only one or two farmers on a farm who are registered to use this, because you have to go through the training, because they want to make sure that somebody knows what they're doing. They're fully covered, protective equipment, make sure that there no one's around in the orchard when you're spraying. So they know how to use it safely now, and that's what we're asking the legislature to help with our farmers. Say, like, look at Vermont. Vermont just passed the bill, actually, banning paraquat, but they put an exemption in for their fruit farmers until 2030. So there is this sense that there is safety precautions in place. And I mean, it's not to say that every other chemical, you should be taking safety precautions in place for any kind of chemical that you're using. And I think that the farmers have found a way to use this safely now. And even our, you know, the farmers I talk to who are doing conventional farming, who are using the paraquat on their apple orchards, they actually have organic as well, you know, and they're members of NOFA New York and certified by NOFA. And they have an organic orchard. And they told me that at their organic orchard, they use a herbicide that's approved for organic use. And they have to use more of it because it's not as good as paraquat, and which costs a little more money. And that's why our, you know, right when you go to a grocery store, to a farmer's market, organic usually costs more. So a lot of our apple farmers or fruit farmers will have conventional orchards and organic orchards because they want to be able to give consumers that option in prices. Not everybody's going to pay for organic.
1: So are you saying, though, that there is a reasonable alternative to herbicides that contain paraquat?
11: There are alternatives. I mean, you're looking at other countries also that can't use paraquat. Mm-hmm. Glyphosate is an option. And the problem with glyphosate that I've heard from fruit farmers is that it's not as targeted. And a lot of times when they spray that, it could get into the bark of a young tree. And I didn't realize that once something gets in under the bark, it stays for years, and it just, the tree dies off eventually. So they are not big fans of using glyphosate. There is, you could remove the weeds manually, or you can use like a mechanical weed management that disturbs the soil around the roots and takes out the nutrients. So the farmers don't really want to do that either. So yes, there's alternatives, but they're not great options at this point. There is research going on about zapping the weeds, and it's not there yet for affordability or even available for farmers to use, but they're watching it, and I think that'll be something down the line that is going to be used by our fruit farmers, some kind of zapping technology that's going to get rid of the weeds, which would be great, because you don't, you know, when you're pulling up weeds, you're disturbing the soil and you're taking out the nutrients. So the less you have to do of that, the better.
1: Well, before we move on, let me reintroduce you for listeners just joining us. I'm David Lombardo, and this is WCNY's The Capital Press Room, and we're discussing legislation that would prohibit the use, distribution, and sale of pesticides containing paraquat in New York. And our guest is Renee St. Jacques, Director of Public Policy for the New York Farm Bureau. From your perspective, is there any sort of middle ground between a legislation that would prohibit the use, distribution, and sale of pesticides containing paraquat in New York and the status quo? Or is this an all or nothing proposition the way you look at it?
11: Well, we've talked with the sponsors of the bill and pretty much said if you're really looking to push this, you know, can you please work with our farmers and get an exemption, put an exemption in there.
1: What would the exemption be for?
11: For our fruit growers, and if needed, if weather is, so the corn and soybean farmers do use it sometimes. It really is weather dependent. So this year they did end up using it a little bit because when it's really rainy and you have to be really quick to get rid of the cover crops and put in your planting, you want to get rid of the cover crops quick. And so using paraquat works within, you know, a short period of time compared to other herbicides. And so they're able to get those plantings in the ground. They don't do that every year, but that is one of the good things about paraquat. So that would be a discussion we want to have with the legislature, with the sponsors, as far as definitely for the fruit farmers and perhaps for other farmers. And maybe in extending that when it went, the ban would go into effect and give some time, because I think this herbicide has been around for a long time, and if it's used with the safety precautions in place, farmers are safe, and they've been, and they say that, so they're the ones using it. They say they have the precautions in place and they can use it correctly.

0: our studies versus your studies. I mean, do you think that that's being too conspiratorial, or do you understand where some people are coming from on these issues?
1: I think it depends on the situation. Okay. I think in this scenario, I look at the history of this product and it,
0: but you look at it in a vacuum. You don't think about the broader landscape.
1: I think that for this situation, it hasn't been the same for the history of the product. Hmm. Like it's been used, how long it's been used. These safety precautions that are put in place, within the last few years, but that's how it is now. And I feel like these studies that are being talked about, and maybe some of the people who have Parkinson's who say they've been impacted, I mean, you're looking at years ago, they were around using paraquat either on their farm or in the area, and maybe those safety precautions were in place. Not to say that that's their fault or anything. It's more right now we're looking at what our farmers are doing and what they're using it for and what they're doing to keep themselves safe and the people safe around them, and it's working right now. And so why ban a tool that's important to our farmers for something that may have been done differently years ago?
0: Well, does that make a case then for ensuring there's strong oversight by the DEC or Ag and Markets so that we're not just telling a farmer, check a box that you use this correctly, that maybe we actually have to have some sort of spot checks or more aggressive oversight of how this is deployed so that it is being used in the safe manner that you've described?
1: I think the farmers would be okay with that. Mm. And they do, they are checked. I know when DEC does their inspections at the farms, they do check and make sure all the safety equipment is there. But hey, a spot check, I think that they would be open to that, because the farmers I talk with, they understand when you're working with a chemical how you have to be careful. I mean, I wish talking with consumers in the public about some other chemicals that are used and other herbicides and pesticides that are just used by the general public, I think people, yeah, take your safety precautions seriously. Read the label. Follow the instructions. And I know our farmers are doing that.
0: Just from speaking with them?
1: Mm-hmm. Yep. I believe them, because why would they want to put themselves at risk? And also, I mean, and I think that really goes to a point where these farmers I am talking with, the ones who are take the training and are registered to use it, they're usually the only one on their farm, one of two people. And the ones I've talked with, they're part of the farm family. They're not even they're not someone who's just coming to work on the farm for the summer who went through this. It's sons and daughters or the, you know, the main parent of the farm family who are doing this. So unlike what maybe is being talked about on the other side of this bill, there it's not just anyone, you know, anyone who's working on the farm that goes through this training. It's typically the farmer or the farm family member.
0: Well, unfortunately, that's all the time we have for this conversation. We've been speaking with Renee St. Jacques. She's the Director of Public Policy for the New York Farm Bureau. Renee, thanks for visiting us in the studio.
1: Well, thank you.
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2: 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I'm Major Charles Roberts, and it is my pleasure to host this edition of the show. Normally, Built to Serve shines a spotlight on the critical work being done in the region through our nonprofits, but today we're going to take a little twist. I don't know if any of you would remember the guy in Animal House who looked at his finger and said he's got a universe within a universe, a world within a world. I don't know if that rings a bell to any of you, but it rings a bell to me because today we're going to do a podcast and talk about a podcast. So it's a meta podcast today, and I am excited to talk to the co-host of a podcast called Making the City Smaller, and we've got Peter Ward and we've got Mike Durkin here, and fellas, I'm just glad to have you here today for the show.
3: I feel blessed you having us. Thank you.
2: Well, thank you. Well, Peter, why don't we start with you? Tell us a little bit about yourself, sort of how you found yourself in this particular space and a bit about what keeps you going. And then, Mike, maybe you could just talk about, your journey as well and then add a bit about, like, what's this idea of making the city smaller all about?
3: Okay. So been an entrepreneur from the get-go for myself, always creating businesses and building business.
2: Did you come out an entrepreneur from the minute you were born?
3: I think so.
2: Yeah?
3: I think it was in my blood.
2: Have a lemonade stand and all that
3: jazz? All that stuff. And I was from an upbringing of blue collar. Always having, my family, parents always had a side business, a side hustle, they call it these days, to just normal jobs. And that money was always the extra dollars that are going to help us do the things that other families were doing. So it just kind of was born into me for sure. So I found myself in Syracuse as a young entrepreneur trying to build a business and quickly realized that networking, connecting with other people was the juice, was the way that I was going to get that. I didn't have money for the radio spots at that time or the Yellow Page ads when those were a thing. So it was always about finding and fostering relationships with other people. Along my journey, I met Mike. And we were connected by our mentors to come together and network together to help open doors for each of our prospective businesses. And that was in the mid-2000s, I think. And then COVID came about, and our venues that were normally coffee shops or restaurants were not open for business and not able for us to have those places to connect. So we started to connect on Zoom and to try to create networking opportunities with people on Zoom, as god-awful as that might sound. But it was a temporary band-aid, we thought, for maybe a 2 or 3 week period, which then ended up morphing into people coming on and sharing.
2: Yeah, the 2 week moratorium became a lot longer, didn't it?
3: It did. But you know what? We took the definite blessings out of curses, right? You could sit and look at COVID and say this horrible thing, and it was. There was a ton of tragic things associated with it, but we changed the lens and said we're going to take the good out of this and create an opportunity to shed a light on other people that were doing amazing things. People who had initially come on to network with us, in quotation marks, were actually sharing the story of their loved one that had overcome a disease or a adversity in their life with a child that they had or their own struggles. And it was a vulnerable time. I think it was the right time. It was needed for people to be able to hear other people's perspective and make them relatable to other people. And show what was possible for someone else that was listening or watching. So
2: yeah, awesome.
3: Applause for that.
2: Yeah, awesome. Mike, what about you? What do you do during the day? We want to hear about that too. And then this side hustle you got going on.
4: Yeah, absolutely. So professionally, I'm with a phenomenal company, VIP Structures. We're celebrating our 50th anniversary. We design and construct and develop commercial properties primarily around the upstate New York region. And, I think Pete just did a great job explaining how Making the City Smaller came together in 2020. Not intentionally. We really just wanted to stay connected with our network at the time. And that vulnerability really allowed our guests to tell the audience about where they came from, how they grew up, how did they get to the point that they were at the time, professionally and personally. And people really enjoyed listening. Again, it was during COVID, so people were starving for content and things to pass their time. So as we told the stories of our guest, we then realized that that story or that moment or that person's journey, we would say to ourselves, hey, you know what? You should be introduced to Bob or Joe or Sue. And we started to make those connections with other people in our network and made those introductions. And then it was really fun to watch those two folks forge their own relationship. And what happens then is those two people turn into four more people, and those four people turn into eight more people, and it just compounds. And along the way, Pete had said out loud, we're making the city smaller. And it resonated. Mm. We really were not the physical Syracuse smaller, but just making our own worlds a little bit closer. One of the unique things about upstate New York is we do have that 2 degree of separation, that Kevin Bacon thing. Mm. And once folks start to interact and get introduced, they go, man, my cousin's brother's sister's boyfriend knows you. And then you just foster that. And the folks that are here in upstate New York, I would say this more maybe 20 years ago, but the folks that stayed here for a reason. Mm. There was a lot of exodus, right? Manufacturing was slowing down in the 90s. There were folks that were leaving the area. And the folks that were left were here because they wanted to be here. And I think part of that is just the sense of community and the fact that it's safe, right? And it's easy to live and it's low-cost living. But ultimately, there was a connection of why they stayed. Mm. And then as they grow their network, they realize that these connections are there. We're just helping bring them together.
2: Yeah. I mean, being a relatively recent transplant to Syracuse, I already feel like an adopted son. It didn't take very long at all to feel like I was very much at home. I mean, I told you I'm from, you know, I'm downstate. So for me, the Bronx was upstate, you know, then you get to real upstate. And then you listen to it, you go to a farmer's market and you know, for the first time, you taste the tomato, you taste the cucumber from a farm that's just down the street. I mean, that's mind-blowing to me. But given that, I heard the title and I thought, well, you know, you work for VIP, right? A construction firm. I'm thinking it's about urban renewal, right? I'm thinking it's about making the city smaller. I'm thinking, oh, okay, so maybe you're going to do some transit-oriented design or something. But when I got to talk to you, I realized you're making the city smaller, but you're creating an ecosystem. And so tell me how far, like from that first 2000 thing, it was a Zoom call. How did it morph into what it is now?
3: Quite frankly, the relationships, the people, the investment of time in those other people. Hmm. And then what Mike talked about, just it's on its own course. We're just kind of steering it with good and the good of people that we're interacting with. And then the things that we're doing together, having a byproduct of opportunities and synergies and collaboration and community, right? Mm-hmm. All those things that are critical, the keywords, the buzzwords of the day. But it was quite frankly just the relationships that then we moved into, doing events. We were doing some live events during the pandemic, and then we've done quite a few since, premiere events for films that we're creating. Because we are storytellers.
2: Oh, because you are, in fact, part of an events and media company. I mean, you are an events and media
3: That's
2: company.
3: Correct. That's right.
2: But you're using your superpowers for good.
3: Yeah, you said the word ecosystem. We're creating a platform, a place and space for people to come together, like-minded people, and to foster those same types of relationships, that currency. I feel like those relationships are the currency. If you're looking at success as being a dollar sign, that might be the case for you, but in some instances, the word rich can also mean those that surround you, the who's in your life, not just the how's. And we're creating events and spaces for people to come together, maybe change their perspective a little bit, give them something to walk away with, not only the keyword of keywords of value, but also modalities and tools to look at their world, both personally and professionally differently, and coming away with doing that together with other people. in a cool environment.
4: Yeah.
3: And then where that ripple in the pond effect takes over, and we, you know, maybe we make small changes in the world by those relationships. Those
5: Incremental changes over time become great changes, right? So this is much more than networking. I'm hearing this is not just, you know, your typical wine and cheese after work. This sounds like it's a lot more intentional. I mean, what are some of the nuances that you bring for these events to be more than just a networking space?
4: Yeah. You know, we, Pete and I, we've always networked, but we don't necessarily like that word. But ultimately, people understand the word network. So we might promote an event as a networking opportunity. But to your point, it's not wine and cheese and handing out your business card and trying to do a sales pitch. It's giving them an environment where they can really build a relationship quickly without the attendee even realizing what we're doing. We're setting a stage for them. And as they get to know the folks in the room, for an example, we had an event up at Vanderkamp on the north shore of Oneida Lake. And the folks that came in, they thought they were coming to a networking event, which it was, but it was so much more that we gave them the tools and the environment to do activities that they probably hadn't done before, maybe not even been aware that exists. For example, we had a drumming circle. These are, you know, I'm not a music guy, so bongos and drums and just the movement of pounding on a small drum and letting your body feel that. And then you're in a circle with others and everybody is just free to make noise.
5: Mm.
4: And when they walked away from that 20 or 30 people that were in that activity together, they built a relationship without even speaking.
5: Mm.
4: Right. Mm. And then they spoke. Mm. Then they shared their experience of drumming and how much fun that was or how they felt or whatever the situation was. And by the end of the night, these folks networked, but it was so much more. They actually probably found a friend.
5: They connected. They really connected.
4: Yeah.
5: Because networking sounds utilitarian, right?
4: Yeah.
5: Like, I'm in it to get something out of it, right? When what you're creating here, I want to hear more about these tools, but what I'm hearing is that people come with this one intention of getting something out of it, and they find they've brought something to it instead.
3: Yeah. We did a survey for the event. We're still compiling and gathering the feedback from it, but a lot of the one of the key responses I really enjoyed was that, just to what you said, that they came to this event really not having an expectation or having one and having it be completely different than the one that they had in place, and walking away with something different for themselves and how they approached their next day. So it was kind of cool.
5: Yeah. Tell me about some of the other feedback you're getting from the attendees to these events.
3: To be honest, this is our first rendezvous with an actual survey, which we think we're going to probably do from now on, only because we really want to take the time to understand what spoke to those in the room, so that we can make sure we're aligned with that for future use, and making sure we're giving the most value possible. One of the things I heard kicked around quite a bit was this was needed. We needed this. And I think when we're pairing people in OE, it's a lot of people that were there are B2B people. They're decision makers in organizations who have a P&L that's driving, an organization that's driving, a commitment to their family that's driving them every day. And I think we're all still coming out of something that, you know, the world kind of changed in the last
5: And we are still coming out of it, I think.
3: We are,
5: correct.
3: Yeah. And we're just starting to identify some of the emotional trauma that was endured. And I'm probably a little more apt to dig into that piece of self-development than most. But this type of event, I think, is a toe in the water to get those B2B mindsets, those P&L mindsets, those dollar sign driven mindsets to take a step back, look at themselves differently, look at the world a little bit differently, learn about what's possible to help them approach that next day. Because you can't run away from those responsibilities. That's part of what we are. We have mortgages to pay as people, mm-hmm. unfortunately,
5: yeah.
3: or fortunately. But yeah, I think there's a that word modality is important to try to find ways to give people other tools to use to focus and to approach their world. So,
4: yeah, I want to add to that. I think a lot of folks are trying to level up, right? So mm-hmm. we are in the B2B, business-to-business environment. But a lot of these leaders throughout the region and internationally took the pandemic and realized that there's so much more to life than the P&L. And how do they lead their organization? How do they mentor their younger staff members? And I think everybody is realizing that it's okay to be trying to grow horizontally or vertically and having those conversations and really getting in touch with their personal growth, which is ultimately going to help their professional growth. Mm-hmm. So leveling up is part of that and opening their eyes and ears to it's okay to let your guard down. It's okay to share some struggles you might be working on. I think folks are less nervous about opening up because they know that they feel better after they do that.
3: Mm-hmm.
4: And then they realize, I'm going to show my team that it's okay to do this.
5: Mm. Yeah, there's so many curricula out now, you know, becoming a totally responsible person. You know, the sanctuary model is a big model in nonprofits and helping people become more trauma-informed. Mm. And the fact that you're taking some of these ideas and concepts and bringing them to the 9-to-5 window is crucial because really it's that emotional intelligence that really creates a niche for individuals to shine.
3: Yeah, it should be the foundation. You know, I think if you looked at any organization that's successful, I would think that somewhere in that breakdown of their organization, it isn't always visible, right? But that emotional intelligence piece, that foundation, if that isn't there, I think you have the potential of hurting and damaging a lot of people and yourself and lives and businesses and employees. So I think it's critical.
5: A lot of folks' neurology got short-circuited during COVID, right?
4: Yeah.
5: And we're really in that process of recovery. So talk about more of some of these tools that you bring to these events and maybe a couple of the stories that bring to light this concept of learning about yourself. You become a better person and emerge. Talk about that.
4: Yeah, I can go ahead. So one of the activities at that event was facilitated by Tracy Dando, who's a wonderful community member here.
5: And a guest on the show.
4: So what Tracy's activity was presenting to the audience of what lights them up.
3: Mm-hmm.
4: And what a great question to ask. You know, she kind of put it in perspective to say, instead of your normal break the ice conversation question you might ask, why don't you ask that person in your meeting, what lights you up?
3: Mm.
4: And it really did capture the room's attention that the folks that were in the room started thinking about what lights them up. And once one person shared what they felt and what lights he or she up, another person would go.
3: Mm.
4: And then another person would go. And she did not have to push or pull that person to speak up.
3: Mm.
4: The first person needed the courage, right? The vulnerability.
3: Mm-hmm.
4: But what lights you up really did resonate. And at the end of that session, all 30 people in the room shared their perspective of what lights them up. It could be a family member, it could be work-related, it could be a nonprofit they serve, but what a great way to start a conversation.
5: Yeah, you move from the product to the passion. If you can connect to the passion, then the product sells itself, whatever the product is. Once you understand the passion of the person that you're talking to. So from that perspective, that's brilliant.
3: Yeah.
5: Deeper, though, I think, is you're helping people to unlock themselves a little bit because, you know, people are uptight. These days, people are a little uptight and for many, many reasons. And to be able to make these gatherings happen and tell some of these stories on these podcasts of people who are doing good and who are brightening the world by way of their story. Telling those stories is just crucial. Mm-hmm. So maybe you could tell me about one or two of those compelling stories you've had on podcasts over your podcast.
4: Oh, gosh. We've had wonderful stories. One that jumps out at me in particular is Dakota Malone. Dakota's an Oswego-based young man, entrepreneur, who has gone through some health things over his years, five open heart surgeries by the time he was 18. Dakota shared his story on our platform, and it really allowed him to become an influencer in his business world, but also being someone who his audience wanted to do business with. So he's creating a relationship by telling his story with us, and he still does to this day on his own platform. But he shares with the audience who he is and what he does, and by the time he has that first conversation individually with that person. Mm-hmm. They feel like they already know him. Yeah. He's building a relationship in advance of ever meeting the person, and that audience trusts him. Mm-hmm. They feel for him. They emotionally are connected. So that first coffee moment, they feel like they already know each other.
5: Right, right. He's telling a compelling story, but more than that, he's relating his life to why he does what he does.
3: Right, he's making himself relatable.
5: Right. Yeah. I mean, you know, many of folks in business read Orbiting the Giant Hairball, which is the Hallmark story, or The Republic of Tea, which is the Stash story, or many of these other, you know, biographies that people have written on origins of businesses. Really, the origin of business happens with the origin of a person. So telling the personal story of, you know, your life, how you got to do what you do, is powerful. It's very powerful. And yes, the trust factor is immense as a result.
3: Yeah.
5: Yeah.
3: And trust is the byproduct of rapport, right?
5: Like yes.
3: Being able to be relatable, to your point, and then building rapport, and then trust comes next. And then, right, if you're creating opportunities in business or in life,
5: yeah,
3: if those two things, those two pillars are in place, then you're going to be wobbly.
5: So through the trust, through the vulnerability, through the tools, you're able to bring people together in such a way that 10 minutes later they can say, I got a guy.
3: Yeah.
5: You know, I got a guy who does this.
4: That's right.
5: You know?
3: Yeah. And to your point and to your mission, what you do here based on what we're doing that we haven't talked a lot about is really we found this avenue to tell the story of organizations, but a lot of nonprofits, because we feel it's where there's an energy charge behind that organization. It's not just about the CEO buying his next or her next supercar. It's about who they're helping and the ripples they're making in the pond to change the world and the lives of those people. So we've really found an avenue for finding organizations like that, investing time with them, hanging out with them, and creating what we have coined the term podcumentary. So it's a podcast that's creating the timeline, the storyline of a documentary film that really tells the story of that organization and the lives that they're affecting and changing in our community, which is then affecting the next one out and the next one out, and essentially making what we say the city smaller, but it doesn't have to be this city in particular. The ripples can continue to go out into other parts of this country and the world.
5: And they do, because Syracuse has tentacles everywhere throughout the world. I mean, you know, when I was told I was coming to Syracuse, I was a bit shocked. Like, what is there? And then you get there and you see all that it is. You see the manufacturing, you see the history, you see the craftsmanship, you see, you know, the entrepreneurship, people, you know, building businesses out of, you know, nothing, starting from a story and then gathering the resources around them because of the trust, the transparency, the vulnerability, the personal engagement to really create support.
3: Right.
5: Yeah, and personal fulfillment as a result.
3: Yeah. Like you, I think we see you doing it with just looking at all the people you've had in the organization. We're looking at it as a light, shining a light, showing, identifying, clarifying what that beauty is here for others. For people both that are here that haven't had the chance to recognize it, and those that, like yourself, who were blessed to have come be a part of it and help to enrich it. So we're super grateful for what you're doing.
5: Oh, well, thanks. Thanks so much. Listen, friends, Making the City Smaller is on all the channels. It's on Apple. It's on Instagram. It's on all the socials. It's all in the meta. You can catch it all. Making the City Smaller. You'll see that they talk about valid connections through the art of networking and story. And I think story is the most important part, that people are able to offload some of the personas that we carry and just be real. And in being real, you can help other people fulfill their dreams. Mm. That's really what it sounds like to me. But I'm really grateful that you guys have come. We're hoping that soon and very soon we may have Making the City Smaller as part of the WCNY family. We're very excited about that possibility. And even coming in, that's what happens. But so your very presence here is showing how to make the city smaller by connectivity, by vulnerability, by story. Peter and Mike, thank you so much for being here. I really appreciate you.
3: We likewise. Thank you.
5: Thank you so much. Thank you. 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And like Making the City Smaller, we're on all the platforms. We're on SoundCloud. 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You can hear us whatever you like, whenever you like, to your heart's content. 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
1: A happy springtime, everybody, and welcome to the month of May, June, July, whenever you end up listening to this. I hope it's sooner than later, because the CNY Heroes Fan Club is expanding. Central New York Heroes is the program. Good to have you with us. My name is Dan Cummings. We talk with and about and for veterans on this program, and we're very glad that you've joined us for another interview, and I'm super glad to not only meet but introduce to you Carrie McKinkle, our guest today. Carrie is a school certifying official in the Office of Veterans Success at Syracuse University. The tremendous work that Syracuse University does for our veterans, and Carrie, I'm so honored to have you on the show.
2: Thank you for having me. I really appreciate it.
1: You know what else? I'm very grateful to Carrie, because by the time you all hear this, probably sometime around or after May 2nd, perhaps, Carrie has MCs the welcome home for our Mission 24 mission of Honor Flight Syracuse. They came home May 2nd, and after another wonderful day in Washington visiting the monuments, and Carrie welcomed them home. And that's special because the guest speaker that night was Chancellor. And I'm still getting used to that, Carrie. Chancellor, yeah. Mike Haney.
2: Yes, I am too, because I always say, I call him Sir or Dr. Haney, Vice Chancellor. So I'm like, okay, we'll stick to Dr. Haney to make the transition a little bit easier.
1: Yeah, we're going to talk a little bit in this program about Chancellor Haney and what he started up there on the Hill, because that's where you work now, in the Office of Veterans Success. Help me, and we're also going to talk about your service in the U.S. Marines, and we thank you for your service. But now working for our veterans, everybody who has been up on the Hill anytime in recent years notices that wonderfully beautiful and standout iconic building at the corner of Waverly and Krauss there, between Waverly and Marshall, the Institute for Veterans and Military Families. But that big building also houses what you do. Tell me a little bit about the difference between the IVMF and the Office of Veterans Success.
2: Yep, so I get this question a lot, so it's a great question. So our office is housed under the Office of Veterans and Military Affairs, so the OVMA. OVMA is what we like to call the door to student success on campus. So any student, veterans, or military-connected families are going to come to OVMA. If they're using benefits, they're coming directly to the Office of Veterans Success. So that's any veterans that are having benefits, or we get dependents, spouses, things like that.
1: Who enroll at Syracuse University?
2: Yes, who enroll at Syracuse University. I mean, we've honestly gotten questions about students that are just shopping at that point, too. GI Bill benefits are kind of tailored to the student in general, so we can answer generic questions if students are shopping at that point. But we can also give them the lowdown on what it looks like at Syracuse.
1: And that's the OV. S.
2: Yep. I know there's a lot of acronyms. Yeah. And then we have the OVMA, which is our overarching department.
1: Yes. And then there's the IVMF.
2: Yes.
1: Which has got a bit of a different role.
2: Yes. Yeah. So IVMF, they're on the top floor of our building. So they, if you've been in there, they have the nice real grass with the parade ground up there. They are national facing. So what I've heard from military people is IVMF is outside the wire, whereas OVMA and OVS are inside the wire. So they're taking care of everything inside. Gotcha. IVMF does a lot of national certifications that they offer free to veterans and spouses. So they're a great support across the countries. They've got branches everywhere at different bases. So they really help support students in that way, with giving them one step in the right direction before they even get off of active duty.
1: Well, since we brought up Chancellor Haney in the beginning, I mean, this was, you may know, I'm sure you know better than I do. How long have you been in this role, Carrie?
2: July 2nd will be 8 years that I've been in this role. Yep.
1: Well, he's been at the university for what, 10? And he got,
2: I think
1: more.
2: He's been 14.
1: 14.
2: Oh, yeah, wow. Maybe. Yeah,
1: he's been. But he got this all started, right?
2: Yes.
1: He was
2: absolutely
1: the brainchild of this. Tell me a little bit about how that developed, because, like you said, the IVMF is now, it's public facing, it's outward facing, but other universities have either attempted or successfully replicated this, right?
2: Yeah, so not even just the IVMF. We've had so many schools that have come into our building to try and replicate what we're doing at Syracuse, which is great, because it's not something that, you know, we want to keep to ourselves. We want this impact to be felt across veterans. for Dr. Haney, I know he started, you know, way before I was there, so I've seen the history that's happened.
1: Started the boot camp all those years, the entrepreneurial boot camp.
2: Boots to business. He has. They have conferences. There's one called VWISE that they just did in Atlanta, and that's all female entrepreneurs. So they have very tailored conferences that they do as well to help get people started.
1: And your role seems to be specifically, when you say school certifying official in the Office of Veteran Success, what do you do? What is the service your office specifically provides?
2: Yep. So we start out by giving students the lowdown on what their benefits look like. How that starts is a certificate of eligibility. So strangely enough, I will never understand this, but students have to apply for their benefits just to confirm that they're eligible. And then once the VA comes back with that eligibility, they get that piece of paper that says this is what you're eligible for.
1: So it's a separate application. Their discharge papers are not sufficient.
2: Nope. So you got a DD-214. Congratulations. You can sleep tight at night knowing you're no longer active duty, but you still got to apply for your benefits.
1: Okay.
2: So we take that, and a lot of times we can give the students like what this is going to look like coming here based off of your certificate of eligibility. And then from there, we'll process their benefits each term that they want to use their benefits. For post 9/11 students, the Chapter 33, they are in the best position possible if they're 100% eligible, because Syracuse is also a yellow ribbon school. Have you heard of that before?
1: First start with Shepherd 33. What was that?
2: Chapter 33.
1: Chapter 33.
2: Yep. So that's the post 9/11 GI Bill. So each benefit has its own chapter designation to it. Chapter 33 is called like the Forever GI Bill now. I think Trump had it changed his first term in office. But what that does is it has different eligibility tiers to it based off of your time in service.
1: Post 9/11, meaning the global war on terror, as
2: yes.
1: it's referred to, and
2: yep.
1: all the conflicts that have followed upon that.
2: Absolutely. Yeah. So it focuses more on the era of Afghanistan, Iraq, people who were in during that time frame, and then to present time frame.
1: And then the Yellow Ribbon School. Help me on that.
2: Yep. So Yellow Ribbon is based off of you being 100% eligible for your benefits. The GI Bill does a cap for each eligibility tier that they have. 100% eligibility, the cap for this year is $29,920.95.
1: Well, you got that memorized.
2: I have to do a lot of math every day. So Syracuse starts off, I don't know if I'm going to get in trouble for saying this out loud. Syracuse starts off at $33,290 a semester.
1: Wow.
2: For tuition. That's tuition only. So that tells you that there's that difference.
1: A real commitment there.
2: Yes. So what Yellow Ribbon does, it's an agreement between the school and the VA that any amount that goes over that cap is split in half, with the VA paying half and Syracuse paying the other half.
1: Wow.
2: So if you go like $5,000 over the cap, the VA pays $2,500, Syracuse pays the other $2,500.
1: Well, that sure takes a bit of the burden off those college loans. I mean, it sounds like veterans who come in may not even have to take loans, or small ones, perhaps.
2: Yeah. We see our students that are 100% eligible. They're in great circumstances when they come in that situation. Our financial aid office has also helped out immensely over the years. They'll give student veterans that are 100% eligible a $1,500 per semester housing grant.
1: Wow.
2: Because students also receive a housing allowance, but it's not necessarily matching when rent may be due, or they may need groceries and things like that. So
1: veterans who are students, you probably also help them find housing if they can't on their own.
2: Yes.
1: Right?
2: Yep. Yeah. We have a lot of our students that'll reach out. I know our student veteran organization has a group me chat. So they'll bring in new students, or it's current students, and they'll just go over things that are happening. People can ask questions in there and things like that.
1: You know, it's amazing, because that IVMF in your office has been in several years now. You say you've been there 8, right?
2: Yep.
1: And so we're beginning to get used to these services that SU provides, but there was a time when the veterans didn't have any such of a handout, it's a leg up. It's a chance to, what I mean is a helping hand,
2: where
1: they were left to navigate this all on their own.
2: Mm-hmm.
1: And now offices like yours, because that transition, I mean, talk to me about it. Maybe you can talk from personal experience, but or people that you've helped, all the veterans you've helped over the last 8 years, that transition from military life to not only just civilian life after your discharge, but now becoming a college student.
2: Mm-hmm.
1: And they're older than most college students, most likely.
2: Yes, they
1: are. Tell me about that transition.
2: Yeah. So mine was a little bit different than everybody else's. I did everything backwards. You know, I was born and raised in this area, so I went to Syracuse as an undergrad first. Like, I was way too immature. Strangely enough, I was way too immature to handle the military at that point. So I did my undergrad at Syracuse and then went into the Marine Corps.
1: What did you get your degree in?
2: It was history. Yeah. I was dual majored here for education and history, and I just had a rough time. I graduated from Sandy Creek. We're a very small school, 80 graduating seniors.
1: I'm familiar with Sandy Creek.
2: Yep, we get a lot of snow.
1: And so you had dual major.
2: Yep.
1: But when you graduated, how soon before you decided that maybe, did you go right into the military?
2: It was about a year before I realized that staying around the area wasn't my thing. Mm-hmm. And so I originally wanted to go into the Army because I wanted to do counseling. I had taken a couple classes at Syracuse, but the Army recruiter wasn't there the day that I went. I went up to Watertown, and the Marine Corps recruiter conveniently was, and I was like, I have friends that are in the Marine Corps. I'm not built for that. I'm not doing it. But then I talked to him, and I was like, you know what? I don't need to go into the military, but if I'm going to do it, I'm going to do the most unhinged military branch that I could go into.
1: boot camp and all. So before we get to your Marine experience, help me out. You went to Watertown, meaning, did you go to Fort Drum?
2: No.
1: Okay. So it seemed like, and the Army recruiter wasn't in at Watertown. Sounds strange.
2: No,
1: there's a huge base up there.
2: Yeah. No, they have different recruiting stations all throughout the area. Gotcha. So there's one, I don't know why, I think I probably went to Watertown because I was living in Sandy Creek at the time. But, you know, we have one in Syracuse in the old Matty Dell Plaza.
1: I was just a little surprised you go to the Fort Drum and the home Fort Drum. The Army recruiter was off that day.
2: No, they were taking a break.
1: Back to Marines. Okay. So tell me about now you're what, 20 what?
2: I was 23 when I went in,
1: Okay.
2: Yeah.
1: Tell me about basic training a little bit.
2: Was rough. I got a lot of questions on why I was so old, why I had a college degree but was on the enlisted side. So I had a lot of different experiences than the normal 18-year-old does. And so boot camp was interesting. You get about a month in and you just become desensitized to it all. You're like, okay, this is my life for two more months. But you survive it, and then you go through more.
1: What year was this when you entered the
2: I went in 2012, so there was a big push for females at the time because we were trying to bump their numbers.
1: How, I mean, I've not delved deeply into this area of the military, but how was it being, even in 2012.
2: Yep.
1: What was it like being a woman as a boot camper for the Marine Corps?
2: It was good because at that time we weren't integrated. They started integrating boot camps around the time that I got out, which was in 2017. I had a five-year contract, so I was still segregated all the way. Like, we had a couple things where we would do together. Like, we did, I think, the gas chamber we did with the male recruits, and then we did the rappel tower. That was probably one of the most entertaining days of my life in the Marine and the boot camp, because the
1: word entertaining often doesn't come in the same breath as Marine boot camp.
2: No, it doesn't, but it was because of the males, because the males are so used to, have you heard drill instructor voices before?
1: Sure,
2: and they're very froggy. The males were used to that sound, whereas us females were used to high-pitched screaming. So the males were so confused when the female drill instructor started screaming at them, and that was why it was so entertaining to me, because it was like, ha, you get a little bit of what we deal with every day, because they just weren't used to it. So
1: a few months of basic training.
2: Yep.
1: Then what?
2: Then it was off to a month of, it's called MCT, so it's Marine Combat Training. If you are not in an infantry MOS, infantry does their own thing. If you are in any other job, you do a month of just being in the field for a month. You have a week of classes before you ship out. So it's more like 2-3 weeks of being in the field, but you're just outside in North Carolina, Camp Lejeune for 3 weeks.
1: And then what? Where were you stationed? You were in the Marines for 5 years.
2: Yep. So I was in North Carolina for a month, and then I went to, you do your actual job training. So I was military police while I was in. And from there you go to, we call it Fort Lost in the Woods, but it's Fort Leonard Wood, Missouri. That was a miserable time because we were there from November to end of February. And it just the worst of winter that you could experience while you're training and doing all these things.
1: Fort Lost in the Woods.
2: Yeah, that's what we call it. Nice. Yeah, yep. And then it's a big Army base, so you're training, like you see all these Army kids that are going through their training and things like that. So that was probably my least favorite time, was being at Fort Leonard Wood.
1: And then from Fort Leonard Wood?
2: Then that was my actual duty station. I was unfortunate enough to get stuck in Southern California for the next 3.5 years.
1: Oh my, you could be worse?
2: Yes, I was not, because a lot of the people before us, our classes got sent to Okinawa, Japan, but they were getting locked down a lot because they were causing trouble with the natives.
1: Oh.
2: So I was very happy to go to Southern California.
1: And you were that's where you served out your time in the Marines?
2: Yep, so I was there. There's two different sides to military police, at least on the Marine Corps. You had your field side, which I stayed on, and then you have your actual police side, which we call PMO, but you're standing gate guard, you're driving patrols, things like that. Field side, you had the option of, you know, that's more of deployment side, but from there you can also go, and this is for military police in general, you can do military working dogs, you can do CID, which is like the investigation side of it. And then there's probably something else, but they just had a lot of different options while you were there that you could go to.
1: Now, you've explained that you wanted to join the Marines and you didn't want to stay around town here. And
2: yeah.
1: You also have military service in your family, right? Can you tell me about dads or uncles or granddads?
2: Yep. So my stepdad was drafted during Vietnam, so he was in the Marine Corps too. I think he had an option to go. These are the stories that I've heard since I joined the Marine Corps. He had the option to go, and he's like, if I'm going to go, probably the same way that I did. If I'm going to go, I'm going to go Marine Corps. So he did that.
1: Did he serve in Vietnam, in theater?
2: He didn't do in theater. He said he ended up doing, we call them Muse now. Apparently at the time they called them booze cruises.
1: Okay.
2: But it's like an expeditionary boat, so you're basically going with the Navy and you're traveling around and going to different theaters that way.
1: Okay.
2: But he wasn't directly in Vietnam.
1: Okay.
2: Yes. He was just joined during that time.
1: And who else? You said your stepdad served as a Marine.
2: That was my stepdad was in the Marine Corps, and then I had my grandpa on my dad's side. He was Army. I think he was a mechanic, but he was in World War II, because we have pictures of him. He was a corporal in the Army. So,
1: did their experience in any way convince you that was your choice to serve in the Marines your own, or did you sense that, well, I've got, you talked about, you heard stories since you joined the Marines. Did either your stepdad or either of your granddad talk about their service?
2: No, my stepdad was completely like lock and key until I joined. He was very upset with me for joining, which was strange, because when I was younger, I had thought about joining like the Air Force, because that's traditionally what females are pushed into going into. Air Force is traditionally easier, but I did not want to do that because people were telling me to do it, and I don't like to listen sometimes.
1: Well, I'm catching that.
2: Yes, yes. Yeah. So that decision was completely my own, because I was rebelling to spit.
1: I hear you. World War II stories from your grandpa?
2: He actually died when I was 5, so okay. I have like little memories of him, but not any major ones, which is really unfortunate because I'm a big World War II buff. Like, that's all my YouTube channel is like World War II history. So it's unfortunate. It would have been great to learn from him.
1: But as you know, and probably from talking to the veterans you serve now, even in current deployments, my father served in World War II, and we never asked him much about it, and he didn't volunteer much about it.
2: Yes, yep.
1: You know, he only passed away, you know, back in 2005. So there was plenty of opportunity, but he was on Okinawa and they were preparing for the land invasion of Japan. So, but that's the veterans. And so I'm going to bring you back to the current day here.
2: Okay.
1: About your role up on the Hill, where you have to, and you've apparently done some great things to help these men and women acclimate and transition to civilian life. Tell me about some of the obstacles or some of the challenges that today's veterans have, even making the decision to go to school when they come back and getting oriented once they get there.
2: The transition process is, like, I think it's really hard. I at least had, you know, the soft landing of my family was here, so I was just coming back home. But even then, I think, because I was working over at the College of Professional Studies at Syracuse before I joined our OVS team, but there was a time a couple months in where I was like, I need to go back in the military. I can't do this. And that's how a lot of people feel. And you see some people get out and they transition to the Army or other branches, because you're so used to every day someone is telling you what you need to do, where you need to go, when you need to do this and when you can go to bed and how to clean your room.
1: Now
2: and
1: you're on your own.
2: You're on your own, and it's like, what do I do with my hands? Like, I'm so confused. So that transition process, it's hard. And especially, like, we have a lot of students that have just heard about Syracuse's reputation. So they're coming here, like, out of the blue. It's not just necessarily that they're connected to the area. We've had students that just learn about us and they want to come here.
1: They know there's strong veteran support for them. So when you, as a school certifying official, how do you measure? I mean, do you have tutors for the veterans if they need them? You're in close touch with their professors and their instructors, and it must be a bit of accompanying them as they go through this process.
2: Yeah, so there are a lot of students that, you know, you try to break the ice between them as soon as they get there because you want to know them, because the more you know about a student, the more you know when their baseline is off. Like, I've had students that I'm like, I walk by them, like, you're not saying your usual good morning. Like, what's going on? Like, what's happening? So we really try to get to the students as soon as possible, because then if they're having problems in their classes, we can interject, we can talk to their professors, we can try to give them the help that they need. There's a thing that Dr. Haney, when we do orientation, because we do a fall and spring orientation for our new students coming in, and he will get up there and talk to the students, he will always say, if I don't know your name, that's a problem. Like, normally you think that, oh, I don't want the big head honcho to know my name. But if he doesn't, it's because you're not actively involved in the organization.
1: What a good approach.
2: Yeah, he does a great approach to it.
1: Yeah, and I can only imagine that some of these veterans, after enough years now, you've graduated a lot of veterans over the past eight years.
2: Yeah, I took over, I think it was 2019, I took over emceeing for our veterans. We have our own veterans commencement, so that's what we're in the preps for now. That's on May 8th. So I emcee that, and that's a great opportunity for our student veterans because they get their own designated veteran stoles that we give them for free. And then Dr. Haney, they'll get their name announced. They get to walk across the stage, get a picture with Dr. Haney, and he gives them these red, white, and blue honor cords. So then they can wear that to the rest of their ceremonies over the weekend.
1: Including the big one at the Dome on Sunday.
2: If they choose to go, yes.
1: All right. I got my cords. Yeah. I got my diploma. I'm out of here.
2: Yeah, I think the biggest one that students are like, I think I'm going to go to that, was when Carmelo was the speaker.
1: Sure. Yeah, I'll check that one out.
2: Yeah, we'll do that.
1: They must be, and you must share with them as you see these graduates and do the ceremony, they must feel a great sense of pride, Carrie, don't
2: they?
1: They
2: do, yeah. And it's so awesome. It's fun to see them, because it's like you get to know the students, and they let me ad lib at the Veterans Day ceremony a little bit. So I'll announce the student's name, and if I like know them a lot, like I get to experience their lives through their eyes, I will, you know, give a little spiel about it. Like, you had a student, Brian McDonald.

0: She was, her eyes just like popped.
1: Yeah.
0: But it's like, that's the fun stuff. Like, we have one of our students that's graduating this year. We do a student veteran award ceremony every year. And he made history this year. He was a 2-time awardee for Student Veteran of the Year because he's done such a great job on our campus.
1: How about that?
0: So, yeah. So I will make sure to announce him and maybe embarrass him a little bit as a
1: You should.
0: Yeah.
1: For every success, though, there once in a while you're going to run into some, probably these men or and women who have a very difficult time adjusting and, and need to be guided perhaps away from the academic life. Because if they try it and it's not really not for them, there's a probably comes a point at which you have to say, you know what, let's try something else.
0: Yeah. And I've done that before, like with the students that I know are having issues. Like even me, I have, you know, I have my undergrad at Syracuse and then I have 2 masters, which one of them is from Syracuse. College is not for everybody, nor should it have to be. Like not everybody fits into that mold. And I don't think there's anything wrong with that. And it's having those conversations with the students that maybe this isn't the right path for you. Like, we can find other avenues of approach. Like, we have a dedicated career services director in our office. So it's like...
1: And job placement, too?
0: Yep, job placement, 100% as reported for job placement. So she helps with all that stuff. She has a lot of great connections to get students connected with internships. They do awards over the summer, things like that. So there's just an all-encompassing area of trying to get students to the right place, even if it's not Syracuse. So,
1: when they would, as we begin to conclude our conversation, Carrie, when what's your overall take on how the general public and everybody treats our veterans these days? I know there was a time when the Vietnam guys came home; it was a miserable return for them. And now, what are you seeing? What are you hearing?
0: It's a lot different. I'm still seeing online there's a little bit of disconnect because, you know, when Dr. Haney was announced, you know, people, I saw a few people that were like hoping that we would stray from Chancellor Severud's connection to veterans, which I had my few choice words about that.
1: Well, you know, and as long as you brought it up, I can't, I may as well say it on the record because I've said it to enough other people. Okay, you got, Chancellor Severud's retiring. You're going to definitely, Syracuse University is going to do a national search. But why extend a national search when you've got the guy right there in Dr. Haney?
0: Yes.
1: You know, it's like a slam dunk.
0: That's what I saw. I was like, Dr. Haney is right here. He's the perfect fit for it. Like, he knows this campus. Like, I might be a little biased. We've bonded over Golden Retrievers. So,
1: well, like, I've interviewed him a couple times, and I'm biased too. I think he made a fantastic selection.
0: I think so too. It was like that was the best fit that they could have picked with was Dr. Haney.
1: And he's been largely responsible for obviously getting it going, what you now work at. And I think veterans, I do from my own work with them and reporting and working with Honor Flight Syracuse, clearly they, every veteran, every man and woman who's worn the uniform needs to be honored, respected, and given every opportunity.
0: Yeah.
1: And that's what you guys do.
0: Absolutely. Yeah. We wouldn't have the building that we have if it weren't for Dr. Haney. So.
1: Yeah.
0: Has he told you that story before?
1: No. Can you capsule it for me?
0: Yeah. So he went to, because he tells a story at orientation, he went to Chancellor Severud, wanted to renovate Hoople, which was where we are now, wanted to renovate that and make it more veteran friendly. He had paid for the blueprints to be done by an independent contractor. Chancellor Severud ripped them up and said, think bigger. Dr. Haney was like, I just paid for all. So they put it out to a nationwide search, and that's how
1: this building got bigger.
0: Yeah, he got bigger. He was like, I paid for those blueprints out of my pocket.
1: Well, you know, he's a big picture thinker.
0: And he is, Yep, so we got it.
1: Higher education needs that down the road.
0: Yep.
1: Carrie McKinkle, I want to thank you from the bottom of my heart for your service to our country and for your service now to veterans who are trying to make this transition into college.
0: Thank you for your support. We appreciate all you're doing as well.
1: Absolutely, and thank you for serving as the Master of Ceremonies for Mission 24. I mean, Honor Flight Syracuse does what we do because we want to make sure the veterans, and you know, we flew how many, 82 on that mission? 71 of them were Vietnam vets. Another 6 from Korea.
0: Yeah, I've seen the pictures of them, so I'm so excited to go.
1: It's great. Thank you for that. Keep up the great work on the Hill. Have a great commencement.
0: Thank you.
1: For your veterans up on the Hill. And tell everybody about this program. We'll make sure they get a chance to listen to it as well. Carrie McKinkle, everybody. She's a school certifying official, been there 8 years at the Office of Veteran Success at the Institute for Veterans and Military Families, that big building that she just talked about that Chancellor Haney is responsible for up on the Syracuse University campus. Thank you, Carrie. Great to have you here.
0: Yep.
1: See you next time, everybody, on CNY Heroes.

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2: Tonight on Ivory Tower, what will the eventual agreement to end the war with Iran look like? And is the Democrats' autopsy of the 2024 election dead in the water? And Ben Walsh, what I did as mayor. Stay tuned. We'll be right back.
3: 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Thank you.

0: Good evening, everyone. Thanks for joining us. I'm Rick Fenner of Utica University. Joining me tonight are Luke Perry of Utica University, Michael Tillotson of SUNY Cortland, and Joshua Dar of Syracuse University. Thanks, everyone. Thursday afternoon, both the U.S. and Iran said they were closing in on an agreement to extend the ceasefire and reopen the Strait of Hormuz. Secretary of State Marco Rubio has said that the only way President Trump would end the conflict with Iran is if there was a quote-unquote good plan in place. What exactly is meant by a good plan? Michael, realistically speaking, what do you think will be included in the eventual agreement? What will the U.S. get? What will have to give up in order to end the war in Iran?
1: Well, let me start out by saying to call it a plan is being a bit generous, right? Because at some point, this whack-a-mole presidency, this whack-a-mole administration is going to hit a wall. And right now, Tehran is their wall, right? We've seen this tired tactic of creating a problem, fixing the problem, right? Taking credit for the problem that you created in the first place is starting to get a little bit old. And Tehran is now exposed and understands America's weaknesses, alienating our allies, exposed our needs for more strenuous strategic alliances, and a host of other missteps. Other than these late night rants and these idle threats that never materialize in the real world, I don't think there's any saving face for this, unless it's invented in the mind of the commander in chief and his most ardent followers. Tehran is emboldened, and quite frankly, they should be. And when I think about Obama's move back, 10 years or so ago with Iran, it wasn't perfect by any means, but it certainly allowed the world to work in slightly more predictable ways. I think best case scenario, since they broke into ceasefire agreements, I think the best case scenario might be if they could construct a sort of stockpile reduction of the uranium assets, perhaps, and perhaps reinstitute verification of, inspectors of Iran. I think that's the best they could hope for in the current moment, since the trust has been broken so much.
0: Luke, what's your take on this?
2: Well, I think we're going to pay them. That's how we get things done. We drop bombs and we pay people to do things that we want them to do. So we want the enriched uranium, as Michael mentioned. It's hard to get to. We can't do that without a ground invasion. Everybody knows that's not what we want to do. The only way Iran is going to agree to that is if we release their assets, which we've frozen tens of billions of dollars. And they want reparations, which I think we will call an investment fund. And we will pay them to help rebuild their infrastructure that we destroyed and likely reach some type of agreement where we'll have access to their nuclear facilities and they will give us all or most of their enriched uranium. I think that's what's going to happen. Long term, the only bright spot I potentially see, if we can figure out some way to have economic integration with them via the Strait of Hormuz, that would be fantastic, but might also be a pipe dream, because why would Iran give up sovereignty and give us a cut of that? But if we could pull that off somehow, it would be interesting.
0: Joshua, this has been a very unpopular war. Do you agree with the panelists that that's what we can expect? And is that going to be enough?
3: I think that we're sort of caught in the doldrums of this cycle right now, where oil prices go up, and then there's a talk of a deal, there's a deal right around the corner, and then those prices calm down, and then there's a little bit more war, and then this sort of starts over again. And as long as that cycle can continue, I think Trump will try to continue it, because it is keeping oil prices down from what they should be, if just knowing that the strait is closed, right? And so the question is, can a deal move forward if there is no expectation that the U.S. wants more than to survive the week economically and politically? And so the credulity of the markets is the natural resource that's limited here. How long are the markets going to view these as credible? Iran knows that they can control the strait now, and they know that they can wait them out. And it's just a question of how long the markets tolerate it and whether that lasts until the midterms.
0: Oh. So what do you think the implications will be for the midterms if this continues?
2: Well, that's not good. I mean, Trump's popularity is as low as it's ever been. He publicly said this week that he doesn't care about the midterms. I doubt that's true. He doesn't care as much as Republican senators and House members do. But certainly he cares about his popularity, cares about his image. I mean, the ironic thing, Michael mentioned the deal that President Obama struck. I mean, that's where we're getting back to. And I think for me, it's the difference between being on the inside and being on the outside. When you're outside, you can criticize a deal and say the U.S. should have gotten more. And it hadn't worked out perfectly, for sure. But on the inside, side, you realized you can't bomb Iran into submission. They're going to maximize their leverage, and they've done so. So as Joshua said, do you just kind of keep going with the status quo, or do you reach some type of agreement and move forward?
1: And if he didn't have Obama deranged syndrome, he would have touched it in the first place because it was pretty good.
0: So are we going to be better off after this agreement than before we were when we attacked them?
3: It's hard to see a way that we get back to that. Maybe we'll get back to, I think maybe the best we can hope for is back to where we were with a positive spin on it. I think that breaking out of this cycle is going to require a mea culpa that may not be coming.
2: And here's a fundamental challenge, I think, from a policy perspective. Americans are not as concerned about Iran getting a nuclear weapon than the administration, right? They're responsible for national security. So to some degree, I understand that. But at the same time, if you're going to spend $20 billion to over $1 trillion, depending on the estimates, on this war, and you can't convince the American people that it's in our vital interest to do that, you have a fundamental problem if you're a president.
1: In addition to the costs that are going to be long-lasting.
0: And what about Lebanon and Israel? That has to be taken into the mix as well. Is that going to be part of this agreement?
3: I think it speaks to a broader problem with the notion of an agreement, which is that we now have to solve all the things in this agreement, right? The Iran nuclear deal that John Kerry and Barack Obama agreed upon was a nuclear deal. It was about the nuclear program. Now we have to solve Israel and Lebanon. We have to solve the nuclear issue. We have to solve the Straits. It's too much for one deal to solve.
0: And in fact, what's being announced now is not a deal, but a continuation of the ceasefire so that we can continue to negotiate. Any idea of a timeline when an end to this conflict?
1: Well, let me say this. I think that he's slowly trickling out his Abraham Accords idea again. I think that's the only when he's going to be able to even sort of reconstitute and rearticulate. It's possibly a shift towards that.
0: But that's not entirely up to us. That mm-hmm. requires a lot of cooperation that
1: exactly.
0: He's not done a very good job of coalescing. Is exactly. it true?
2: Exactly. That's correct. And we don't have the goodwill with our allies in the region to go out on a limb and do extraordinary things. And we can't control Israel. And the problem is we got in this conflict alongside Israel. Now we're ready to move on there in a different direction. And even though we provide them with arms and intelligence, a lot of that's required by federal law. So even if we could just use that as leverage against Israel, it would be contrary to statutory requirements at this point.
1: He's grabbed a tiger by the tail. That's all I got to say, right? He's grabbed a tiger by the tail.
0: Okay. Last summer, Ken Martin, chair of the Democratic National Committee, promised that a report analyzing the outcome of the 2024 president election would be released in the fall of 2025. Just this last week, the report, or what may be best called a very rough draft of a report, was made public. And the response from most Democrats was, let's say, underwhelming at best. Luke, why are Democrats so upset? Is it what the report said? What it didn't say?
2: I think Democrats like to think of themselves as competent, at least more competent than the opposing party Republicans. And in this case, that clearly did not come to bear. As you mentioned, rough drafts, Rick, I mean, that's what this document looks like. There's edits in it. It reminds me of a term paper that I would give back to a student with comments, and then somehow that gets published. That would never happen. So it's not a good look for the Democratic Party. Reading through some, admittedly, not all of the document, I mean, I do think there's some good analysis in there, some understanding of key races, demographics, shifts in party support. And essentially, the Democrats are trying to rebuild the Obama coalition, and they haven't been able to do that for several cycles. And they're doing some soul searching in regards to how to move forward. Do you continue to try to compete in the same areas of the country that you've prioritized over the last 30 years, or do you try to break new ground? These are the types of questions that the Democrats are wrestling with, and obviously we have an open primary field heading into the next presidential election, so the DNC is trying to be very careful not to upset anybody, but at the same time try to figure out what happened, and I think that explains this mess.
3: Yep, I think that this, to Luke's point, this was a term paper that where they asked for an extension and they end up getting it incomplete. No. I just think it's not what Democrats who were hoping for a consultant-produced report to solve things expected, but I think that maybe consultant-produced reports, a lot of Democrats think, might be part of the problem, that there's too much reliance on consultants from the top of the party and not enough listening to the voters at the base of the party or to people who might be discontented with both parties, right? So this was a late submission by the consultants and totally botched by Ken Martin and how it was unveiled. But the good news for him is that, like you said, 2028 is going to be the autopsy. 2027 specifically, as the primaries roll out and those debates unfold and those arguments unfold, the party's going to settle what went wrong in 2024 by having lively discussions in a presidential primary far more than any report. And I'll just note that, the most famous post-election autopsy, I would say, was the Republicans' post-2012 autopsy, which was most famous for being completely ignored by their eventual nominee in 2016, Donald Trump.
1: Yeah. You're right. Thank you, Josh. That's an excellent point. This so-called autopsy, which could turn out to be a death certificate, right? And the coroner's report is going to be written by the American people who, from the Democrats, they still see no coherent, consistent messaging. They see no framing for average, regular folk. They keep looking for a silver bullet that's going to kill the vampire, right? Where's the cohesive messaging that will build the collective efficacy of the Democratic Party? They can't keep living off of the blunders of the president. That's proved to be ineffective, right? And I think as the midterms gets closer, it's possible things may change, but the Democrats will most likely not have the opportunities in the future that they have right now to capitalize on. I really hope the Democrats understand that the president's latest victims, Cassidy from Louisiana, Cronin from Texas, and Massey from Kentucky, they're not going to bail them out. They're not going to save them. So I hope they're not hoping for that. But politics is a strange mistress, and we'll see what happens.
2: And I think the Democrats have some existential challenges here, right? I mean, they dominated presidential elections for 30 years. They had two different figures that were two-term presidents in Bill Clinton and Barack Obama who were able to marshal large-scale support. I mean, Obama left office with 60% approval rating. I mean, that's just incredible when you look at both Biden and Trump. And now, the Republicans, you mentioned messaging, Michael. The Republicans are for smaller government and less taxes. That resonates with most people across the board. Democrats can't come up with a cohesive brand for building support among large segments of society. They lost nationally in 2024 among white men, white women, religious people, people who don't have college degrees. These are large segments of the population. And I think each race in Congress and even the presidential election is tied to geography, but they need to figure out at their core what they stand for. Healthcare is there, but that's a complicated issue because a lot of people have healthcare and they don't necessarily want major changes, even though it's a problem that, of course, millions of people don't and need it.
0: So, what I hear, and one of the points that the report made was that you can't just win on anti-Trump. Do you really agree with that, with 28% approval rating of independent voters? And if you agree that you need something else, again, what topics are going to resonate when you're trying to win voters in California as well as Texas and a lot of different areas? What can they do?
3: One of the odd parts of the report is they actually said the Democrats didn't go negative enough on Trump. That's in there. And that is hard to believe if you remember it. But, people are seeing the effects of it, and the numbers show that the American public is souring on Trump. Maybe they don't need an extra push there. But also the report shows that Democrats can't ignore tough issues by what it doesn't say. It didn't mention Biden's age. It didn't use the word Gaza. It didn't say these things. And avoiding tough issues is not going to help either. So maybe Democrats can learn from what the report didn't say.
1: To Luke's point earlier about Obama, let's not underappreciate his first run, 2008, he got 97% of the black vote. 2012, he got 93% of the black vote. White liberals got all the credit, but that's not the reality. Is when you think about this moment, you have to find a way to message to regular, everyday folks. That may sound a little bit simplistic, but that's the reality. That's what they want to talk about. That's what they want to hear. And every time I hear a Democrat, they're each talking about different things. I don't know why they can't sit down and get themselves together. It's hard for me to understand.
2: I think you can win in being against Trump, but you can't necessarily hold office. And one thing the Democrats haven't done post-Obama is nominate popular candidates, right? Kamala Harris, there's this big debate a few months ago about whether if she had more time, she would have done better. Mm-hmm. She did better than Biden did in that campaign, but she was at 45% approval rating throughout her vice presidency. She was a known figure. If it was another 2 months, 4 months, 6 months, she's not going to get up to 50 or 55%. Some of it is the political climate, to be fair, but you got to find people who are popular and have mass appeal. It is a challenge, but that's necessary if they're going to be successful long term.
1: And they have some candidates. Mm-hmm. Bashir's a good candidate. There are others who are middle of the road, talk regular everyday folk. They have the people in place if they just elevate them.
0: Now, one of the complaints coming about this is how Ken Martin handled this from the start. Does Ken Martin survive?
3: Again, I think we're going to settle this throughout 2027 and into 2028 in the primaries. I don't know how much of a role the DNC is going to play there, but it's not, you don't become DNC chair to be popular. It's not the way to that outcome. So I think, you know, the real autopsy is going to play out on those debate stages and who voters say they like, and I hope the party listens.
2: And it's a job that everybody wants, who's a party operative, but nobody likes, because you can't make anybody happy and you don't have a whole lot of real power, so it's a brutal position.
3: The dog that caught the car.
2: Yeah,
1: exactly.
0: But many of these wounds seem self-inflicted. He had the opportunity to kill this a long time ago and kept promising that he would make it public, even when it wasn't moving ahead. This seems to raise a lot of questions, does it not?
1: Yeah, and his apology, I thought, was a little bit ineffectual as well. Talk about insincere. I'm not sure if he understands what looking at a camera means.
0: Okay. Well, it's not only national political organizations that do retrospectives. Former Syracuse Mayor Ben Walsh has released a self-published, lengthy retrospective on his time in office. The name he names accomplishments running from reopening the Sled Hill at Burnett Park to moving the public safety building from downtown to readying the city for the I-81 takedown. Joshua, do you see this kind of report as in the public interest or mostly in Ben Walsh's self-interest?
3: I think it can be both. I think it's a bit of an odd strategy to write what's essentially a 45-page Google Doc about what you've done. It's very publicly available. There's a problem, however, in just generally in local politics today, as local news declines and as national politics takes over, you know, we've mostly been talking about national politics, that you can lose the details of what happened in an administration. And so I think in an AI-driven world where people might be looking for answers about local politics, and if you can influence the corpus of what's out there and put your perspective out there and say what you did, that's probably something worth doing. Now, printing it out for family and friends using campaign funds leads me to think it might be more for him. But having a good record of a mayoral term, I think, is a public service. And, you know, if I had a student who wanted to write a senior thesis about Syracuse municipal politics, I'd probably direct him to it. It should be a useful source going forward.
0: Lou?
2: Everybody wants to tell their story, and as Joshua pointed out, it's as hard as ever in the digital world. So this to me seems like somebody who was floating with how to leave office in a way that there's a script out there that he likes, that had extra campaign funds. It suggests to me that maybe he's not going to run for something else anytime soon, because it wasn't cheap, several thousand dollars to do this. But I do think from his vantage point, I can understand why he did it. Now, beyond that, in terms of public administration, it would be great to have some type of more objective collective blueprint of, you know, here's what we tried to do, here's where we succeeded, here's where we can improve and get better. Maybe those things are going on internally, I doubt it. But that from a public administration perspective, I think would be most useful.
1: I think Josh and Luke make excellent points, but unfortunately in the world we live in, right, we've been conditioned to not trust the motives of people, particularly politicians, right? Is this a vanity project? Is it self-aggrandizement? Is this a document to set the climate for his future political movements? Who asked for this? Who will benefit from this? Perhaps it's a blueprint for the current mayor, best case scenario. I'm just not sure what the purpose was.
0: Well, that raises a good question. What do you think the current mayor thinks of this, because it certainly raises questions about, you know, what's been happening since he's been mayor.
2: Well, if I was the next mayor, I would look at what has happened in this particular document that lays it out and says, here's what I like, here's what I don't like, here's things. You know, it's all about continuity and change, right? If you're the new mayor, what do you want to continue? What do you want to change? How can you improve? I mean, being a mayor is such a tough job. You have to be everything to everybody. You have to solve practical problems. Partisanship has, in most cities, has to take a back seat. And so, you know, you're constantly assessing and reassessing where you're at and where you want to go and have to deal with the practical realities of how to get there.
3: Yeah, I think institutional memory is important. It's something you can lose when there's a turnover of just like, here's how it worked, here's how it won't work. And, you know, if the best case is that it's a good source of institutional memory for the new mayor, that's great. If the worst case is that it's a self-serving quasi-memoir that helps him remember what he was as mayor, that's not really that bad either. So, you know, I think maybe we'll see more mayors doing it. Who knows?
2: And that institutional memory point is so important. In my time in local government, it took me a good year or two to just understand in detail how things work. It's not that I'm not a reasonably smart person and I can't pick up what's going on, but really until you're in the positions of making the decisions, you get a feel for the rhythm. You know, you can lose a lot when things turn over, and it's hard to figure out how to keep that knowledge going.
0: Do you expect any rebuttal from opposing parties, or is this just probably going to disappear as quickly as it came?
1: I think if they were going to rip it up, they would have did it already. But maybe they're holding out. I'm not sure.
0: Okay. I tell you what. Why don't we move ahead to our grade books? So it's time to get out your red pens. And so let's start with the Fs. And Luke, what do you have on tap for an F this
2: year? Sure. My F goes to an unprecedented increase in suicides among ICE detainees. A recent report by the Associated Press found that the suicides are at an all-time high this year. They now account for 20% of deaths among all ICE detainees.
0: Mike?
1: Oh, my F goes again to Marco Rubio for intellectually knowing better and putting his ambition ahead of the interests of the American people.
0: Could you fill us in a little bit on why you think that's...
1: When we go back to what the things he said about the president in 2016, very harsh, very intelligent, intellectually sound critiques, I just wonder how you can forget those things other than just blind ambition, which is always bad for America, blind ambition, in my opinion.
0: Okay. Joshua?
3: My F goes to a sharp increase in local newspapers and local news organizations refusing to contribute to the Internet Archive. They say it's about AI. But really, it's about controlling their own content. And if the Internet Archive doesn't exist, we're going to not only have local news deserts, we're going to have local history deserts. And that's going to be a problem for institutional memory, for the kind of things that make local politics run, that make local history interesting. So unfortunately, local news is controlled by so many fewer companies now. The chains are the ones that aren't participating, the chains that are run by hedge funds. There's a great article about this in Neiman Lab. I would just encourage people to understand that local news archiving is local history.
0: Great. And now, on to A, some good news for the week. Luke?
2: Maya goes to the New York Knicks for winning the Eastern Conference. For the first time since 1999, they've completed an amazing overhaul after several lackluster years, which is really a remarkable transition. Next week, they'll play in the NBA Finals and pursue their first title in over 50 years.
0: Any chance they do well against either San Antonio or Oklahoma?
2: Well, they're going to come in as the underdog, but, you know, that's not a bad thing for New York City. And so we'll see if they can rise to the challenge.
0: Great. Look forward to it. Michael?
1: I'm happy for Spike Lee. But anyway, yeah. My A goes to K-12 teachers. Another year coming to a close. And kudos to my wife, Andrea, for hanging in there, preparing her second graders for the third grade and the future.
0: Fantastic.
3: Yep.
0: Joshua?
3: My A goes to the completion of renovations at the theater at Destiny USA. You know, I taught an intro freshman class, and it's clear that one of the few sources of mass culture for young people today remains movies. And so if we can have a higher quality situation here where in central New York where people can get together and experience mass culture like that, I think that's a good thing that can help bring us together better. So excited to see that investment and what movies come this summer.
0: And what else can they do to, what other things could help in terms of the mass culture? And
3: I think that, you know, there are little theaters everywhere. There's places to meet and talk online about things. I think that, you know, using social media in a way that brings people together is something we haven't quite figured out. So some of these older forms of media that bring people together are still important to young people. I can attest to that after teaching that class.
0: Well, from what I've heard, the movies have been doing pretty well. Money is flowing back and people are getting back into going out instead of just sitting on their couch and streaming them. So that's good news to you?
3: I think people crave that kind of communal experience. It gives people something to talk about that is not just national politics, as much as we somewhat enjoy doing that.
0: Well, thanks. Well, that's it for us tonight. We'd love to hear from our viewers. Please write to us on the addresses on your screen. If you want to watch the show again or share it on social media, you can go to WCNY.org. I'm Rick Fenner, and for all of us here at Ivory Tower, have a good night.

0: This program is brought to you by the members of WCNY. 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
2: Listeners, this episode of Repeating History does contain some graphic mentions of a sexual assault that took place during the Sullivan Clinton campaign in 1779. Just wanted to make you all aware before you begin your listen. Welcome back to another episode of Repeating History. I'm Robert Searing, your host. Very, very excited to be joined today by Travis Bowman. Travis is the head of museum collections for the New York State Bureau of Historic Sites. He coordinates the curatorial museum security and collection management units, a very, very big job. Preservation, this helps oversee the research, stewardship, and exhibition of over 3 million collections objects at 35 state historic sites and 180 state parks. Incredible. Prior to moving to the Bureau of Historic Sites in 2014, Travis worked in State and National Registers of Historic Places program, and from 2001 to 2007 was curator of collections at Claremont State. He earned his master's and certificate of advanced study in public history from the State University of New York at Albany, and he has a bachelor's degree in anthropology from good old Tulane University in New Orleans, and is actually working on his dissertation at the University of Leiden, researching slavery among small holders in New York's Mohawk Valley. We are really excited to talk to Travis about his recent book, which he co-authored, called Clearing Iroquois, New York's Land Grab in the 1779 Campaigns of the American Revolution. Travis, impressive. Gosh, what a job. We could talk for probably hours about that, but thank you so much for joining us today.
3: Well, thank you for having me.
2: So I mentioned off air, and I'm just actually coming in. My feet are a little sore. I just gave a walking tour to 16 Serbian nationals who are in Syracuse as part of an entrepreneurial program. And I start the tour, as I do every tour, talking about being at the center of the Haudenosaunee Confederacy and the sacredness of Onondaga Lake and the great law of peace. And I, of course, can't talk about that and the land that we are on without mentioning the Sullivan Clinton campaign. Your book, Clearing Iroquois, is a really excellent in-depth treatment of that. And I'm interested to start, what inspired you to write this book with your co-authors? Because this is really still not something that a lot of Americans and not a lot of New Yorkers are aware of. What gave you that inspiration?
3: The inspiration for me personally starts with Newtown Battlefield. So that's a state park out near Elmira today. So that is the major military battle that happened during the Sullivan-Clinton campaign. So I'd been working with Newtown Battlefield for a few years, dealing with their interpretation, dealing with the site, dealing with the tours there. And then my co-author sort of innocently called me one day, knowing that I had a connection to Newtown and that it was a state park, and asked me the question, do you think the Sullivan campaign was genocide?
2: Oh, what a question.
3: And right. It was a very tough question. My answer was the very sort of professorial answer of, you know, I don't know. I've heard many Native people describe it that way. The books that have previously been written on the campaign did not describe it that way. So I thought, well, you know, I'll just start digging into the resources and see what I come up with. And what I found was digging deeper and deeper. And instead of trying to tackle that question of whether the campaign was genocide, what I found was that New York's role in the campaign really had not been explored. You know, like I said, the books that had been written on it, the articles that had been written on it, hadn't even really looked at Philip Schuyler and James Duane and Clinton, all these folks who were deeply involved in the campaign. And I called Matt back and I was like, you know, we should do a paper on this. So we decided to write a paper for a military history conference that was going to happen in Virginia in April of 2020, wow. Which obviously did not happen. Right. So we had this little 20-page paper written for the conference, and then the conference obviously got canceled because of COVID. So we decided to just keep writing. And then all of a sudden we had a journal article because it was now 50 pages long.
2: I thought you bet.
3: We went to the conference the next year. We presented our findings. Everybody was very impressed. And we both just kept writing. Matt and I have been friends for a long time. We did archaeology together back in the 90s. And suddenly someone called us from a publisher and said, hey, have you ever thought about doing a book you know, they'd seen our presentation at the conference, and we said, funny story, we actually wrote a book. And that's what it turned out. We just both kept writing and kept writing and researching and digging and digging. And the more web connections you found, the deeper the story went. So that was the motivation behind it.
2: An incredible story, and I can just imagine the pulling of threads and the sweater that went on. Now, you mentioned there's a lot to unpack, and I'd like to sort of go through some of those things point by point. Our executive director at OHA, Lisa Moore, told me that she attended one of your lectures, and I thought it was an incredibly badass maneuver on your part, basically in the Schuyler Mansion, laying it down against Philip Schuyler, who, despite the success of his son-in-law's rapping career, has really been going through quite a bit of a historic revisionism. I know last year or the year before, his statue was removed in Albany. So two things. Can you talk about Philip Schuyler, a name that, again, a lot of Americans might be aware of because of Hamilton and the Schuyler sisters? Work. My daughters would be so happy that I just did that. who is Philip Schuyler? And what is his connection, because it is profound, to the Sullivan Clinton campaign and certainly the aftermath of that? And I know that's a book length, but just a good little synopsis, if you can.
3: Sure. So Philip Schuyler, my connection, the big connection to Schuyler is Schuyler Mansion here in Albany, which is another one of the historic sites that falls under the purview of New York State Parks. So I know the site staff well. I know the research well. Their director, Heidi Hill, has been a friend of mine, for many long years. So I wasn't afraid of anything happening in Schuyler's mansion, except maybe the ghost of Schuyler attacking me, which he did not, thankfully. So Philip Schuyler is one of these scions of, the wealthy Dutch families who settled Albany and settled this sort of upstate New York region. He's a veteran of the French and Indian War. As soon as the revolution breaks out, Schuyler is appointed as Commissioner of Indian Affairs for the Northern Department by Congress. At the same time, he also holds a commission as a general, major general in the Army, again, for the Northern Department. So he's in charge of the expedition to Canada in 1775 and the evacuation of Ticonderoga in 1776, that sort of thing. So he's in this dual role. The first thing he does as soon as the Northern Department is created, the Commissioner of Indian Affairs, is he calls for a conference with the Haudenosaunee here in Albany in 1775, where he goes through the ask of asking them for neutrality. The standard diplomacy, it's been standard on the frontier for 150 years. Schuyler knows the diplomacy very well. So he asks them for neutrality. They pledge neutrality. Everybody's happy. Then when the rebel invasion of Canada fails, and we start to see some Canadian Native peoples participating in the battles that happen at the Cedars and at Montreal and a couple other places, Schuyler goes back to Congress and goes back to George Washington and says the Haudenosaunee won't become neutral. They won't stay neutral. He calls for a second conference at German Flats in 1776, mm-hmm, and gives them an ultimatum. Says you're either with us or you're against us. You can't be neutral anymore. So Schuyler violates all of the protocols of Anglo-Native diplomacy that had existed on the frontier, again, for over a century. Forever. And he knows he's violating them, yeah. But he doesn't care. He then uses Mohawk and Seneca participation in the Battle of Oriskany in 1777 to condemn the Haudenosaunee. And so he starts planning the invasion as soon as basically the Battle of Oriskany is over.
2: Okay. And so he is really the man behind all of it.
3: He is the architect of the campaign. He starts writing to George Washington about different ways they could pull this off. He writes a letter to Congress in February of 1778 saying, we're going to need to invade, the Haudenosaunee. We're going to need to invade Iroquois.
2: And Travis, can you, because oftentimes, when this story is told, it is you can't unlink it from the dispossession of the Haudenosaunee that will come, through the state in the 1780s, which we'll get to. What is his, is it couched in, as I assume it is, a military necessity? Is there any references in the communications to Washington or any other major agents in this about the need for the land when the war is over? Or is that really the subtext?
3: No, so that's the sort of funny part. That's, I think, where our book is the strongest, is everyone wanted to say that the campaign was about frontier safety, and Washington and Congress talk about frontier safety. But when you start examining the correspondence of people in New York State, Clinton and Schuyler and Robert Livingston and all these other guys who are involved in the sort of New York elite, they are all talking about land. Mm-hmm. It's very funny. Max Mintz wrote the great book, Seeds of Empire. Mm-hmm. And he sort of concluded, the campaign has to be about land, but I can't find the smoking gun. And it's because he was looking in those federal papers and in those, the correspondence of Washington and Sullivan and Green and all the other folks.
2: Ah.
3: Whereas Schuyler and James Duane and all, they say it, John Jay, they say it without equivocation that, you know, we're going to make them pay by taking their land. And as soon as Sullivan gets back from the campaign in the fall of 1779, Schuyler is sent to Congress along with Robert Livingston with a specific instructions to take the Haudenosaunee land.
2: Incredible. Can you set the stage for our listeners, Travis? I know, and this is, again, being in Syracuse, I often talk about the campaign beginning, sort of its initial skirmishes are take place just a few miles from where I'm sitting right now near Onondaga Creek and Kirk Park here in Syracuse in April in the Van Schaik raid. Can you sort of set the stage what it is, when it takes place, and really... You mentioned Newtown. As a young kid growing up in the Southern Tier, I lived in Vestal and Owego was there, and we would often travel out to Elmira. And Newtown was one of these things that you sort of drove by, and you were always like, wait, the American Revolution happened here? Can you sort of set the stage, explain what the campaign was and how Newtown fits into that? Because I really do think that is so overlooked and such a fascinating aspect of the revolution here in New York State.
3: Sure. So the campaign, again, Schuyler recommends it in February of 1778. Because Congress takes so long to get around to actually consider Schuyler's recommendations, they don't authorize the campaign until June of 1778. So again, this is happening before Wyoming. This is happening before Cherry Valley,
2: right,
3: which are often painted as the reason for the campaign, but that's not true. It was in place months ahead of that. When Schuyler finds out that Congress authorized it, he immediately writes to George Washington with this wonderful plan to come from, you know, Fort Stanwix in modern-day Rome, New York, mm-hmm, to march overland to burn out the Onondaga and to continue marching overland to burn out the Seneca and the Cayuga. Washington writes him back and says, I don't know what you're talking about. I've never heard of this plan, because the Board of War hadn't informed Washington that they had authorized the campaign. And not only that, Washington was so busy in New Jersey, you know, fighting off Sir right. Henry Clinton at Monmouth and everything else. So it's only because within a month or two, Wyoming happens. And then this pressure starts to build on Washington where he says, okay, I got to start taking this a little bit more seriously. And then after the massacre in Cherry Valley, Washington sends a couple of retaliatory strikes into Iroquois, into today is what's Tioga, Pennsylvania, and a couple of other places, Oquaga, burns those down as sort of retaliation for Cherry Valley and retaliation for Wyoming. And then he sits down to plan. When Washington, after consulting with Green and some of these other folks, Washington decides that Schuyler's plan's not going to work. He wants to move north-south from Pennsylvania using the lakes on his sides, you know, on his flanks. He figures if the British decide to counterattack, he'll be safer marching upland through the lakes. And basically, he cuts the Onondaga out of Schuyler's campaign. And interestingly, Schuyler writes back, even though he's got command over the folks who are living in Onondaga, he's in constant contact with the Oneida. He has all this intelligence telling him that the Onondaga not only are just neutral, but they're actually leaning pro-American, that the Oneidas have finally convinced them to join the rebel cause.
2: Okay.
3: He has intelligence in his hand saying that. And instead, he writes to Washington and says, well, what if we just send a group really quick to just burn Onondaga? And then the Van Schaik campaign becomes the precursor then to the Sullivan campaign, because while Washington and Sullivan and Schuyler are planning the larger campaign and the third campaign, which is Daniel Broadhead being sent to burn the Munsee, Schuyler is the one to work with James Clinton to sort of do this smaller campaign to just hit the Onondaga, even though they were pro-American at that point.
2: And that, of course, then pushes them out of that. And then, so where in the Battle of Newtown, which you mentioned at the beginning of the conversation, fall in this campaign? And why, to your opinion, is this, well, at least in mine too, something that should be more sort of well-known?
3: So the Van Skye campaign happens in April. It's a very fast campaign. It only lasts a few days. They burn the three main Onondaga villages, return back to Fort Sandwich.
2: Yep.
3: The larger Sullivan-Clinton campaign starts taking place in early summer of 1779. Sullivan marches very, very slowly, much to Washington's dismay. It turned out Sullivan was correct, that moving methodically the way he moved allowed him to avoid two ambushes along the campaign. The largest ambush was at Newtown. So the rebel forces were marching in these very large columns, a mile wide.
2: Wow.
3: And at Newtown, the mountain comes very close to the river. So the British and their native allies built a series of log works. And the idea was to force the Americans to sort of get skinny as they walked between the mountain and the river.
2: Okay.
3: And then, just like they did at the Battle of Oriskany, ambushed them in the middle of their column. But because Sullivan was moving so slowly, he didn't fall for the ambush. He ends up stopping at the earthworks. He ends up sending one of his columns around the flank, you know, to try to catch the people behind the log works, behind the earthworks. Mm-hmm. And the whole thing ends up turning into a rout. And that is really the only large-scale military action that happens on the campaign. After that, Sullivan picks up speed because he realizes no more resistance is coming, that this was their stand, and they were utterly outnumbered. You're talking about somewhere in the neighborhood of 800 natives and British, and you're talking about a quarter of the Continental Army, 6,000 troops.
2: Unbelievable.
3: Yeah. So this is, as to why the Sullivan campaign is not known, I wonder that myself. This is one of the largest rebel offenses of the entire war.
2: Yeah.
3: I mean, like I said, it's a quarter of the American army. It is the single most well-documented campaign of the entire American Revolution. You know, we look at Joseph Plum Martin, and we're so excited to read this one soldier's diary as he journeys through the war. You're talking about dozens and dozens and dozens of guys left journals about the Sullivan campaign. We know what the army was doing every single day of that campaign, because even if one guy doesn't write it, 10 other guys do.
2: This is a hard question, but like, why do you think that is? What is it about? Do you think it's because of how critical this land is going to be to these grandees in New York, who are also simultaneously so significant to the larger national cause, or what's your best explanation, having spent so much time in the sources?
3: My best explanation is the Haudenosaunee have this mystique, right? They've been out there in central and western New York, you know, since the days of colonization. They've always been talked about, you know, as this very fierce people who have been Anglo allies, they've been French allies, they've been themselves. And I think you're just being sent in an expedition in such a foreign land. You know, it's not like you're going to an expedition and, you know, go fight in Pennsylvania somewhere,
2: right.
3: Go fight around Philadelphia. You're being sent beyond the frontier, well beyond the frontier.
2: Yeah, it's like going to the moon.
3: Yeah, going to the moon. You're to fight against these very famous people. And I think that's what it is, but I honestly don't know.
2: No, I think that's a fantastic interpretation. And I mean, I think you're onto something there. Two things. One, the question that your co-author asked you, that was sort of the beginnings of this great book, was it a genocide? So I'm wondering if you can give our listeners a sense of the actual, to the best of our knowledge, and I'm thinking it's probably pretty specific considering the source, to the extent of the devastation wrought by the Sullivan campaign, like the number of villages, and I mean, do we have a good sense of just how truly destructive this was in terms of metrics?
3: Yes. So between the three campaigns, between Van Skyke, Sullivan Clinton, and Daniel Broadhead, they burned just over 50 villages. I was able to calculate the amount of food that they burned would have fed around 20,000 people.
2: Oh, my gosh.
3: We think somewhere in the neighborhood of 10,000 people, you know, were forced to evacuate their homes. And we know at least 2,000 people or so starved to death at Niagara. The winter of 1779-1780 turned out to be the coldest winter in the history of New York State. The harbor in New York City froze. Like, that's how cold it was.
2: Incredible.
3: So these folks, you know, were pushed out of their homes. Washington and Schuyler had intelligence that the British would not be able to feed them all. You know, they chose to go anyway. So they knew people would starve to death. There's actually a couple of journals where they talk about, like, well, we knew what was going to happen when we did this, but we did it anyway. In terms of deaths on the campaign, you know, there were a couple of incidents that were particularly nasty, you know, turning corpses into pants, that sort of thing. The Van Schaick raid has the single most unusual orders I've ever seen in all of the 18th century. I've never seen it before or since, where Van Schaick is ordered to make sure his men are not committing sexual violence against Native women. And I have no idea why was issued to Van Schaick. I don't know if there was an incident previous under his command. But later, there were speeches at Niagara amongst the Haudenosaunee who did say that those orders were violated, that women were victims of sexual violence by Van Schaick's forces.
2: I was unaware that that's an incredible bit of information. I'm curious, during the time, and you mentioned Wyoming and Cherry Valley, and you and I as historians of early America know that, but these massacres are profoundly important for propaganda purposes. I'm wondering, the book mentions it, but is the Sullivan Clinton campaign a useful tool for the American Army to sort of galvanize support amongst the population? Is it something that gets run in the press of the day?
3: Yeah, the soldiers certainly think of it as revenge for Wyoming. It's very interesting. The latest research about Wyoming is that there was no massacre whatsoever. It was purely a propaganda hit piece that appeared in a New York paper that everyone bought hook, line, and sinker. And then, again, we discussed this in the book. The reason for the massacre at Cherry Valley, you can actually read letters, you know, written to some of the rebel commanders that said, well, you accused us of killing women and children at Wyoming, and we didn't. So, you know, if we're going to get accused of it anyway, we might as well do it.
2: Might as well do it. Yeah, the same tact I took when I was a teenager. So the campaign ends and, of course, then sets the stage for the dispossession by the state of New York. And Schuyler is intimately connected to this as well, you know, and we're not necessarily going to be able to get in,

0: in particular where the Haudenosaunee agree that the land belonged to New York State, you know, except what was reserved to them.
1: Right.
0: So that becomes the final blow. And you know, other folk, Lawrence Haltman and all these other guys have written much greater books about the legal
1: Yep.
0: dispossession after the Sullivan campaign. You can read those. They're fantastic. We actually chose not to go into it whatsoever because it was so well documented
1: Yeah, Haltman's book
0: in
1: is
0: other
1: great.
0: academic
1: Yeah.
0: literature. But it's the one thing that made a lot of sense for me afterwards, by the time we got to all this and understood what Schuyler was really doing here, was the attack on the Onondaga. I mean, your readers or your listeners, excuse me, live in the military tract.
1: Yes, we
0: You know,
1: do.
0: if Schuyler hadn't defeated the Onondaga and dispossessed them of that land, then that would have made the military track impossible.
1: And the military
0: So
1: tract was absolutely necessary to the
0: they
1: outcome
0: had
1: of
0: to
1: the
0: pay
1: war.
0: their
1: They had to
0: soldiers.
1: pay. Yeah, exactly.
0: So he needed that. He needed the Onondaga land. So in terms of that, it's a very unjust addition. You know, not that the Sullivan campaign is just by any stretch, but the Van Skuyt campaign is particularly egregious because you attacked an allied power literally to steal
1: To
0: their
1: steal their
0: land.
1: land. No, well said. Now I've got a few minutes left, and you work for the parks, the state. You work for the Parks Department. We are frequent visitors. We have a place up on Seneca Lake, and even as a 20 years ago, before I had started even going back to college to study this stuff, I remember being struck by the markers that are scattered throughout the Finger Lakes region that had been put up by the state of New York. In 1929, and I'm wondering. Many of our listeners have probably seen these. They are everywhere. They are, of course, very laudatory and celebratory. And I know you are a part of a revision, I would imagine, by the state. What is the sort of legacy of those markers? And does the state have a plan to either get rid of them or update them? Because, nearly 100 years after they were put in, they are beyond problematic, I would say.
0: They're problematic. Right now, Devin Lander, who's our state historian, who works for the State Education Department, you know, one of our sister agencies, he is working with a coalition of folks, including Andrea Lynn Smith, who wrote a fantastic book about those markers, to talk about how can we counterbalance some of these laudatory narratives. I don't know what that will eventually result in. It may be more markers put up next to the current markers.
1: Okay.
0: If you go to Newtown right now, the Pomeroy Foundation has put up Native Voice markers next to those old, 150-year markers to give a different sense. Most of the markers, you know, if you actually plot them all out, they're not on state land. You
1: Oh,
0: know, many of,
1: interesting.
0: right, I mean, there are hundreds of these
1: No, I
0: markers.
1: yeah, there are, yeah.
0: You know, so some of them, you know, even if you, it's not just the blue and gold state ed markers, the old markers. There are boulders. There's every
1: Yes.
0: place that Clinton or Sullivan stopped along the campaign has a boulder,
1: That's what I was
0: you
1: talking
0: know,
1: about.
0: with a plaque on it. And some of those, you know, the state didn't even pay for. You know, the local municipality would chip in money. If you read Andrea's book, she talks about, you know, some of these organizations like the DAR
1: Oh,
0: and those
1: yeah.
0: folks putting up these monuments. So, I mean, we don't even know who owns them
1: Amazing.
0: in many cases, because it's just been lost to history. So I don't, at least not for New York State parks, that wouldn't be our purview to remove any markers unless they were on parkland. And if they were on parkland, what we would probably do would be to add a second sign, a second piece of interpretation
1: An update.
0: to counterbalance that. Although we do have a giant monument at Newtown, which you probably saw if
1: Yes.
0: you drove by it as a
1: Yeah,
0: kid.
1: you can't miss it.
0: That one maybe is slightly more problematic.
1: Well,
0: But
1: it's a teaching opportunity, my friend,
0: right.
1: right? That's sort of what we're doing. I think, to wit, Travis, I am incredibly grateful for your time, for your scholarship. Thank you for coming on and helping to illuminate this still sadly underknown event that is so critical, not only to the history of New York State, but to the history of the United States as we commemorate the 250th anniversary of a Declaration of Independence. Very grateful for your time, sir, and I look forward to seeing you and speaking to you very soon. Be well.
0: Yeah, anytime. Thank you.
1: Thank you. Take care.

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1: From WHYY and PRX, this is Sports in America. And for NBA fans, this is the most exciting time of the year, right? We're going to start off today charting the unlikely rise of the New York Knicks, who for the first time in 27 years have advanced to the NBA Finals, in spite of their problematic billionaire owner James Dolan. We'll break down their crazy tear through the playoffs with journalist and podcaster Josh Dean. And then we'll sit down with a former player who also knows something about championships and turmoil on a team, Robert the Chief Parrish, the enigmatic center for the Celtics dynasty in the 80s. We'll talk about his awkward early days learning the game, his no-nonsense reputation anchoring Boston's front court, and his complicated legacy off the court. That is coming up here on Sports in America. Josh, is this our nightmare? Is our nightmare coming true right now?
2: I mean, I'm so conflicted about this because, yeah, on the one hand, yes, absolutely. On the other hand, as a resident of New York, I'm so happy for the people of New York and for the Knicks Nation, as they call themselves. So I'm like bifurcating my feelings.
1: Feeling bifurcation. That's great. Well, just to orient people here who are listening to this thing, you're going to be hearing a lot about the New York Knicks in the coming weeks because they are heading to the NBA Finals, and because their fans are insufferable, let's just say. So you're going to be hearing about it in the news. You're going to be hearing about it on anywhere you actually know anyone who is a New York Knicks fan. They are going to the finals, and we cannot avoid that, even if we want to.
2: Nope.
1: So everyone out there who cares about sports or doesn't, get ready for the New York Knicks to take over your lives in the coming weeks. That's all I'm saying.
2: Absolutely true.
1: And you and I have a particular perspective on this because...
2: we sure do.
1: So this is Josh Dean. I am speaking with a friend, a writer, a podcaster, co-founded the narrative podcast company Campside Media, which hired me a couple years ago to basically do a really fun show about how awful and what a total weirdo loser the owner of the New York Knicks, James Dolan, is. And that's what I want the world to know, that this franchise is owned by someone who you might never want to get a beer with in your life.
2: Well, he doesn't drink, but yes, even if he did, you still wouldn't want to do it.
1: Yeah. Yeah. So let's start there. I mean, why did you and Campside decided to spend so much time digging into the life of the owner of this New York Knicks franchise?
2: He's a fascinating figure. It actually kind of goes back even beyond that, because I, in my previous life as a magazine writer before Campside was born, I actually wrote a profile without participation, a reported profile about Dolan. And I didn't put the headline on it, but Bloomberg Businessweek gave it the headline, "Is Jim Dolan the worst owner in sports?" And it was about not just the, at that point, and this is, you know, Knicks fans finally, we're gonna talk about how they've like slayed their demons. But at that point, was it a terrible franchise? Like they, I believe, had the worst or the second worst record over the basically two decades leading up to when that was published. But really, what it was about, this man who owned the team, which is like, okay, you've got the biggest media market in the world. You've got the self-proclaimed world's most famous arena. You've got this like loyal, devoted fan base. You're all set up for success, and yet this miserable man who just refused to listen to anyone and made himself and everyone around him, including millions of New York Knicks fans, completely miserable, was owning the team. And it was just this great story. And I felt like when we started this franchise at that point called Owned, and we were like, we should kick this off with a limited series about this man who's, I mean, he's fascinating.
1: We should say he doesn't just own the Knicks. He owns Radio City Music Hall. He owns the frickin' Sphere. I mean, if you ever hear about the Sphere in Las Vegas, like, which seemed like it was this sort of tragic over-budget project, and now people seem to love it.
2: You've been there.
1: Me.
2: It's great.
1: I've been there. It's great. I mean, it's wonderful. But is petulant child the best way to sort of describe his vibe, James Dolan?
2: Kind of. I think, like, he, you know, he inherited his fortune from his father, as many billionaires have, and the teams from his father. And, you know, he was obviously not always sober. I mean, sobriety is a big part of his story now, but he just doesn't or didn't seem to be having any fun, and he couldn't take the criticism. So, yeah, petulant child, because when former players complained about him, he would ban them from the stadium and, like, disown them from the Knicks family. When journalists would write critical things, he would, like, block them from press conferences. As we found out, I think Pablo Torre just did a great episode a couple weeks ago about, you know, something we covered in the series, but he got into in much more depth with Wired Magazine, which was what he called the surveillance state. Like, the MSG is, like, well, every corner of America, fully wired with cameras and microphones. But, like, they're using it to surveil specific people, enemies of the state, which is just crazy. Like, who cares?
1: Yeah. Wait, enemies of James Dolan. I mean, it's people who have crossed him. Can't
2: the Knicks state, I
1: get
2: guess.
1: Into, yeah, Madison Square Garden or anywhere. I mean, it was funny. Like, I think you, I mean, no offense to my own professional career, but I think one of the only reasons that you guys called me to host this show is that people involved in the basketball world were actually worried about doing it. doing a show about James Dolan in a negative way because they might never be able to go see a Knicks game or a New York Rangers game or get into the Sphere.
2: Very true. I mean, in retrospect, you were great. Like, I feel like you had the perfect tone. And because you didn't have a horse in the race, like, it just, the humor, you were able to appreciate the absurdity of it. And, like, you did a great job. However, you're right. We first thought, like, it should be like a basketball person, like a former player or maybe a basketball broadcaster. And we asked three or four high profile people and they were all like, oh, I would love to do that, but I'd like to go to MSG again.
1: Right.
2: Or I'd love to do that, but, like, I have to work with Jim Dolan. And because he is vindictive. I mean, like, well, there's so many highlights / lowlights in the series we made, but one of them is he literally banned what turned out to be the mom of a Girl Scout. And the Girl Scout couldn't go, not because the Girl Scout was banned, but her mom was a lawyer who worked for a law firm. And Jim Dolan instituted a policy where if the cameras and using facial recognition recognized a lawyer who was involved with a lawsuit against any of his companies, then you were banned from his arenas, not just MSG, but also Radio City. So this mom is taking a Girl Scout troop to Radio City to see the Christmas spectacular, and they don't let her in because she works for that law firm. And so the story was reported as, like, Girl Scout not allowed to see the Christmas spectacular. I think we said on the series he just, like, steps on rakes repeatedly.
1: Almost like he enjoys doing it or is cursed in some way. Yeah, I mean, so that our series was called Reign of Error. I mean, is there a moment that you think stands out for people who want to understand kind of the tragic journey recently of the New York Knicks before this, you know, sudden bright spot that speaks to what they went through, what James Dolan went through, kind of the absurdity of the last 20 years in Knicks Nation?
2: I mean, there are so many. I mean, I think the one that stands out to me is probably, and it's not really one moment, it's sort of a series of moments. It's like the Charles Oakley chapter of this, because the last time the Knicks went to the finals was 99, so 27 years ago now. And those 90s Knicks teams, when I moved to New York in the mid-90s, the city had like a Knicks fever. And that's just when the Dolans take over and Charles passes the reins to Jim. And so he's there for that 90s finals run, which includes Charles Oakley, this beloved, like, bruiser of the 90s Knicks, who were known for fighting and being tough, just like they, like, embodied New York City. They weren't beautiful. It wasn't beautiful basketball to watch, but it was awesome, tough. New Yorkers thought it was great. And Oakley was one of the icons of that era. And so as he retires and starts to become one of these critics of Dolan in his reign, I think, you know, one of a number of players who was willing to say, like, this team is terrible. And it's because of the guy who's running it. Probably Oakley gets drunk at a game. He's not only ejected, but he's very publicly humiliated. And then Dolan kind of doubles down afterwards. And to me, that was kind of like, even if Oakley was a jerk and he did misbehave in public, like, that was not something that should have been handled publicly that way. And it just, to me, signaled, like, here's a guy who's so out of tune with the team that he owns that he's willing to humiliate one of the, you know, I think inarguably most beloved players of the 90s and that sort of the Patrick Ewing era of the Knicks. And it's like, how does that happen? And then a series of lawsuits, and then Oakley becomes kind of this public enemy of the team, and he's not invited back when they honor the previous teams. I mean, it's going to be interesting whether or not the Knicks win. I wonder if they're going to honor the 99 team in some way, the last team to go to the finals, and will Oakley not be invited?
1: I mean, maybe this is Jim Dolan's moment to kind of put all that behind him and say, you know, I'm really enjoying this run, so I'm going to become a nice guy and not be Mr. Vindictive. I mean, success in sports has a tendency to make people forget old grievances, I guess.
2: If his PR guy or lady is any good, you would think that's a conversation they're having, which is kind of like, hey, you've got goodwill for once. Like, maybe this is a new era for you too, Jim Dolan, and let's make good with Oakley and all these people that we've had a falling out with.
1: I'm really intrigued by, I mean, I talk about New York Knicks fans as insufferable, and they are, but like, New York's a great sports town.
2: Great.
1: But I hadn't thought about how it really is so divided. So no other sport really unifies like this. That's the difference here with basketball.
2: That's the biggest factor, because you choose a side in the other sports, and it's usually the side that you were born into. You know, it's what your dad, or in my case, I moved to New York in the 90s, and it was like the Yankees were winning all the time, and people were wearing pink Yankees hats, and I'm like, okay, I'm not rooting for that team. Like, how about this bunch of losers out in Queens? They seem fun. Little did I know what I was subjecting myself to.
1: Right.
2: but the Knicks, it's just, I was new to the city in the 90s. And at that point, the Knicks had been good for some time. So I just kind of assumed this is how it would be. I mean, how could they not be? It's one of the most valuable franchises in sports. Of course, they're always going to be good. And then 20 years, and I'm watching all these, I'm sure you're seeing them too, like all these people, like Ernest on social media talking about, like, I forgot what this feels like. And like, this is me in high school the last time the Knicks went to the finals. And it's like New Yorkers even putting their edge aside for a minute and being like, this on an emotional level is reaching me in a way that I haven't felt in so long. I mean, we can relate to that as sports fans. It's like,
1: oh, totally.
2: We can all be cynical. And then when our team wins, we're like hugging strangers and crying over things that are upsetting our wives, right?
1: Like, yeah, yeah. Like, no, like, very much. We get all mushy. And I'm totally here for it. It is hard to overstate how well they're playing. I mean, they're like flying right now into the finals. They're going to be well rested. Jalen Brunson, as you said, their star, like not built like a basketball player, but kind of unstoppable when he takes over a game.
2: Yeah. And like, he does not look like, if you pass that guy on the street, you would not think. I mean, he's a little fire hydrant.
1: Yeah.
2: Like, he's just stout and not that tall, but they're fun, I have to say. Like, because the 90s Knicks weren't, I mean, they were fun in their own way. They just kicked the crap out of you, and they would like win brutal defensive wars. But this team is 11 games in a row. They've won almost every game by like 20 points. I mean, they're blowing teams off the floor. I'm very curious to see what happens, because I think both Oklahoma City and San Antonio are very good defensive teams.
1: Yeah.
2: Both of them also have very good offenses, which is not to say that I don't think the Knicks can win. I think they very well could. I watched the first quarter last night, and I was just like, whoa. Everybody can shoot suddenly. No one is missing. They're hustling. They're playing defense. They're rebounding.
1: In that game four win against Cleveland. Yeah, that was crazy. I mean, they're just,
2: oh yeah,
1: they look unstoppable. They're also healthy. Like, and healthy is so important during the playoffs. I feel like, you know, either San Antonio or Oklahoma City, like fully healthy and cruising, maybe better than the Knicks. But like, if the Knicks, knock on wood for them, you know, can stay healthy through the finals, I don't know. It's hard to see them at least not being right there.
2: It feels like one of those runs. I mean, there's so much wrapped up in it, because New Yorkers, as you said, like, everyone's going to be sick of this, because all you're going to hear about now for the next 10 days or whenever people hear this, however many days leads up to the final, is like this, like, enough, guys. Like, I get it. They're good.
1: Yeah.
2: They're good, and you're excited, and the whole country is looking at New York. But like, they do feel like they've got not just a chance. Like, if they play the way they've been playing, they could beat anybody.
1: But then the question is, like, Knicks fans traveling. Like, I mean, as a Sixers fan, I'm furious because they took over the arena in Philadelphia during that series. I mean, like, Cleveland, I think, was some, like, not small percentage of fans in Cleveland were Knicks fans. Like, will they travel to either San Antonio or Oklahoma City? Probably the answer is yes.
2: I think they will. I mean, Chalamet was, like, courtside for every game with Tracy Morgan and Spike Lee. They were all there. I mean, I have a feeling those are small. Well, like, Oklahoma City feels like one of those like small diehard fan bases where they can maybe police the tickets a little bit better, because like, it's not a mass market. I feel like that's a real diehard. They sell that place out and it's loud. It might be harder, but there's a lot of rich New York Knicks fans, a lot of celebrities who,
1: yeah,
2: I don't know if Chalamet, I like to think I would say no, but if you're a ticket holder and Chalamet calls you up and offers you like $50,000, you're like, well, I could take my
1: family. Yeah, well, now that you mention it. Well, let me, before I let you go, what is the name, speaking of another very successful, another very successful, I can't call the Knicks that, a very successful basketball dynasty, the Boston Celtics. What does the name Robert Parrish mean to you?
2: I mean, I grew up watching those Celtic teams. I mean, one of the greatest centers of all time. Why do you ask?
1: We're about to hear from him. We're going to listen to a long conversation about him and with him and his career. And I'm just pretty excited about it. So I wanted to get your thoughts. But yeah, I agree. One of the best, but kind of a complicated personal story that we'll hear about coming up.
2: I don't know it. I look forward to hearing it. I feel like his Celtics teams, they had that Knicks, you know, muscle and heart. And I'd love to hear more about him because all I know him is the guy on the court who was bad as hell.
1: Yeah. Feared. Josh Dean, writer, founder of the narrative podcast company Campside Media, which I was lucky enough to do a show with you guys about the owner of the New York Knicks, James Dolan, his team about ready to go into the NBA Finals for better or worse. Josh, thank you for being here.
2: Let's go Knicks, but not you, Jim Dolan.
1: Yeah.
2: Thanks, man.
1: Well put. All right. Robert Parrish, interview with him coming up next on Sports in America.
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1: Hey, everybody, just a heads up. This episode does contain discussion and descriptions of domestic violence. The 1980s NBA was rugged and hostile, had some pro wrestling to it. Hard fouls, punches thrown, no load management, no ticky-tack whistles, no friend circles across rival teams. The champion-caliber Boston Celtics knew they had to be physical to succeed, and so they embraced a kind of mean-spiritedness. Larry Bird talked trash, Kevin McHale clotheslined people, Dennis Johnson suffocated guards, and in the middle of the lineup was Robert Parrish, comparatively quiet, unreadable, almost stoic, which is why this moment shocked everybody.
4: This play by Darren Day, it doesn't fall, the tip by Parrish, he can't get it to fall, and Parrish takes Lambert to the ground with a right forearm.
5: The security guards are out on the floor right now, too.
1: Game 5 of the 87 Eastern Conference Finals, the Celtics and the Bad Boys, Detroit Pistons, already hated each other. Bill Lambert, maybe the most aggravating player of the era, starts leaning on Parrish, throwing shots, testing him, possession after possession. And then, all of a sudden, Parrish snaps. He turned and uncorked two straight punches to Lambert's head. No speech, no theatrics, just a message. In another era, it might have defined him. In Boston, it almost validated him because those Celtics believed intimidation was part of winning. You did not back down. You did not get pushed around.
6: It just... something that had been building and building and building over the years. He elbowed me in my throat, and I told him, keep your elbows down. And he told me, go F myself. And I just, the one and only time I lost control in a game, because I feel like he was trying to hurt me or provoke me, which he did.
1: The outburst was really startling, but maybe not entirely out of nowhere. For nearly two decades, Robert Parrish built a reputation as the steady force in the middle of that Celtics lineup. Durable, unreadable, relentlessly consistent. While flashier stars grabbed the headlines, Parrish just kept winning. Nine-time All-Star, four-time NBA champion, the silent anchor of one of the greatest dynasties the sport has ever seen. They called him the Chief, and it fit. Calm expression, ruthless efficiency, endless stamina. In an era defined by bruising centers and personal rivalries, Parrish thrived in the NBA's culture of intimidation and controlled violence. He recently wrote a memoir that's called The Chief, the story of the Boston Celtics' most enigmatic icon. Maybe he chose enigmatic because the longer you look at Parrish's story, the harder it becomes to separate composure from suppression, toughness from anger. Beneath the image of basketball's Iron Man were flashes of something darker. But whatever it was that fueled his game was built to last. Could I start our conversation with a number?
6: You sure can.
1: 1,611.
6: Stamina, endurance, reliability.
1: Yeah.
6: And I stayed healthy.
1: You stayed healthy. So that's the number of regular season games you played in the NBA, which is still the record in the history of the league, right?
6: So far.
1: So far.
6: Yeah, someone is going to break it.
1: Well, since our conversation, someone did break it, and that would be a lesser-known player named LeBron James, who played in his 1,612th game on May 21st, 2026. But Robert Parrish set the standard for nearly 30 years, learning the value of consistency in his earliest days playing basketball, which did not come naturally at first. So I grew up a Sixers fan, but through the 80s, obviously spent more time during late playoff time watching the likes of you and Larry Bird and Kevin McHale and, you know, your legendary runs against the Lakers, and felt like I knew a lot of your story, but did not realize that basketball came to you a little later than I would have expected. I mean, you're growing up in Louisiana and you're not playing until what, junior high school?
6: Junior high school, yeah. We played all the sports except for basketball. And it looked like my first day on the basketball court, organized basketball, it looked like I had never touched the basketball before. Yes, it did.
1: It didn't come natural?
6: No, not at all. My first 2 years trying to play organized basketball was a learning experience, to state it mildly. Mm. I couldn't catch it. I couldn't hold it. I couldn't dribble it. All I could do was look at it. I know if we gotta tell you a funny story real quick. Third day of practice, someone threw me a full court pass. I was under the basket by myself, face level. Ball went right through my hands, hit me in my side of my face, my eye socket. So I got a black eye.
1: Oh, God.
6: So when I went home, I had a black eye and puffiness around my left eye socket. So my parents was on the verge of grounding me and reprimanding me because they thought I got into a fight at school. They didn't realize I had kissed a spall in basketball.
1: Did you explain what had happened, and did that get you out of the punishment?
6: I did. My father was getting ready to put hands on me. I had to let him know that I was not fighting because they did not condone being a distraction, you know, starting trouble at school. So that was against their rules and how you should carry and govern yourself.
1: Yeah. I mean, it sounds like you were growing up, you were in a high school that, you know, had recently been integrated. I mean, race is sort of a context for so many things in our country at that point, but I'm interested in your parents. I mean, it sounds like they were real progressives in those days and really encouraging you just to be welcoming of anyone.
6: When you think about when they were the era that they were raised in, born and raised up, you would think that they would be prejudiced, racist, whatever you want to call it, whatever label you want to put on it. They were not. They encouraged us to embrace all race, religion, and all of that, because they said that we all the same color inside. And no one is better than you. Don't look down on anyone, especially when it looked like I was going to be a star, like my ninth grade in junior high school. One day, everything just changed athletically. All of a sudden, I was a basketball player. It's almost like, man, what happened? All of a sudden, I could play the game. Then I started to understand it, get a feel for it. And when I started to get a lot of attention from the media, that's one thing that my parents constantly preached. Don't ever look down on anyone. You're not better. You're not bigger than anyone else. Treat everybody like you want to be treated. And for them, and not to mention a lot of my college teammates didn't look like me. They look more like you. or they was mixed. As my father used to say, had a little cream in the coffee, as my father used to say. But my parents always embraced my teammates, never tried to drive a wedge between my friends if they didn't look like me. They embraced everyone. Even when I dated outside of my race, my parents never looked down on that, never said anything negative about my choice of companions. Never, ever. At least not publicly. Now, they may have been, you know, when they laying in bed having pillow talk or whatever, they may have been talking trash.
7: You can't vouch for what they were saying about you then.
6: Yeah, never in front of us. Never, ever. They always encourage and bring, just because they don't look like you, so what? And I respect that.
7: They sound like cool parents.
6: I'll say once again, when you think about the era that my parents were raised in, when they were considered second or third class citizens, and for them to not to be racist or prejudiced, whatever you want to call it, that craziness, they should be applauded for that, in my opinion.
7: Hmm. So what was that moment when it clicked that you felt like, you know, no longer the guy who got, you know, a black eye from a ball that you missed, and more like, oh my God, this could be my thing?
6: I never thought of it in terms of making a living at it. I just thought that I would just be a good basketball player. I never thought or envisioned I would be a great ball player one day. I just wanted to be good at it because I was so bad at it. That was the only thing that didn't come natural, only sport. I was good at football, baseball, basketball, no. I was an above average student in the classroom, so academics was not a problem. Basketball, whoa.
7: it's just amazing to hear you say this, like that was the sport that came hardest to you, which is why you became so determined. In junior high, Robert's coach saw a raw talent worth developing, and so he used some old school techniques to help his young center form good habits on the court. So you were perfecting that like high arch jump shot that we saw later early on. Like that was the first thing you were really.
6: My junior high school coach was like 5'2". So he took the handle out of a push broom and held it up, had me shooting over that handle because my shot did not have any elevation on, no arc, no elevation. It was a line drive. And he always told me, one day you're going to play against someone your size and you're not going to be able to get your shot off. He's going to get your shot blocked often. And so that's why I have that high arcing trajectory on my shot.
7: Wow, so you're perfecting that before your growth spurt. You're perfecting that high arc before you...
6: Yes.
7: Once you get tall, you're like, now watch this.
6: Oh, that was awkward too, by the way. I don't know how many times I knocked something over reaching for something because that my depth perception was all off my arms, didn't realize how long my arms were, constantly bumping my head because I didn't stoop low enough or bend over far enough, kept clipping the top of my head.
7: How fast did you grow? How fast was that? I mean, you went from 5'2 to like 6, what, like 6'8? And
6: over the course of 3 summers.
7: Jeez.
6: I went from a little under 6 feet to 6'8". And then the summer after my freshman year in junior high school, I grew 3 more inches. I went from 6'8" to 6'9" to 7 feet.
7: That's amazing.
6: And then it stopped. Thank God for that. It finally stopped growing because it would drive my parents insane because they couldn't keep up with the clothes. Keep the clothes that fit on my long body.
7: By senior year, Robert Parrish was not just a basketball prospect anymore. He was carrying the expectations of a future star while already stepping into the responsibilities of adulthood. Recruiters were calling. His team was chasing a championship. And at home, Parrish was learning to be a dad. So you get to senior year. You had so much going on. I mean, you're being recruited. You take your team to the championship. You also, I think, had your first daughter at that point.
6: Yes.
7: How are you managing all of that as a high school student?
6: My parents.
7: Your parents?
6: My parents picked up the slack. My parents and the young lady I was dating at the time, her parents supported us, you know, did the babysitting, which allowed me to allowed us really to pursue the academic part of it and me to have an athletic career, chase that basketball, because my parents stepped up and pitched in. Mm. They were very understanding about that, you know, me being a young father and teaching me to be responsible. That's one of the reasons why I didn't leave the state of Louisiana when I chose the college.
7: You chose Centenary instead because it was closer to home and you could be near your family, near your daughter.
6: I was at home, a small school, and I told myself if I was going to go to a small school, I want to go to a place where I could create my own identity, my own legacy, make my own mark.
7: Mm-hmm.
6: And not to mention the coaching staff was promoting and pushing education. And that was something very important to my parents. I was the first one in my family to get a college degree, and which made my parents, as proud as they were of me athletically, they was exceptionally. Matter of fact, one of the few times that my pops gave me a hug. My pops believed in tough love.
7: Hmm.
6: You know, he don't show a lot of emotions. And for him to hug me, I was like, Pops, you okay? Everything all right?
7: Makes it more meaningful, though, I bet.
6: Because that wasn't him. No, he wasn't a hugger, you know, wasn't I love you, wasn't none of that. My pops believed in tough love, period.
7: That hug was the day you graduated from college?
6: Yes. Excuse my language. F me up.
7: That's really powerful. I can understand
6: that. I didn't know how to respond to that. I didn't know whether to hug him back. I didn't know whether to say thank you, Pops. You know, I didn't know what to do. Because that was so unlike my father, so uncharacteristic of my father to show emotions like that. I was like, man, who knew? I didn't know he had a soft side, to be honest.
7: When Robert Parrish entered the NBA with the Golden State Warriors, the talent was obvious, but he never totally seemed to fit in. Golden State in the 1970s was a franchise searching for direction, and Parrish often found himself caught between coaches and systems that never fully unlocked his game. So you started your career with the Golden State Warriors, and it sounds like it just wasn't a fit. And I guess I wonder, like, what does that feel like? And how close were you to maybe just even giving up basketball?
6: Talent. That was the problem with the Warriors. We didn't have enough talent. That's why we've been losing every night. Management got rid of all the talent. Rick Barry, Jamal Wilkes, Gus Williams, Jack Johnson, you know, all the ballers, Phil Smith. When it came up for a new contract, let all of them go. And so how can we win? You know, we're young, inexperienced, and other than Sonny Parker and myself, because I was the Warriors' first pick in 76, and Sonny Parker was the second pick. I don't want to sound too negative, but Sonny and I were playing with some underachievers, and that's putting it mildly. And you cannot win in the NBA unless you got talent. You don't have talent, you're not winning. I don't care how good the coaching is. If you don't have talent on the professional level, you're not going to be successful.
7: Did you think about giving it up?
6: Oh, yeah. There's no way I thought I would have played as long as I played. I knew I would not have played as long as I played had I stayed with the Warriors. I would have made 10 years because I just lost an appetite for it. First of all, I never lost that much in my life. And my teammates, you know, had their own agenda. They didn't understand the benefits and the rewards of playing together, playing as a team.
7: By the summer of 1980, Robert Parrish looked like a talented player stranded in the wrong situation. In four seasons with the Golden State Warriors, he had shown flashes, athleticism, touch, endurance, but the losses piled up. The direction was unclear, and few people saw superstardom coming. And then a trade changed everything. So how different was the experience when you got to Boston? It sounds like it was night and day. It just clicked.
6: Oh, I often describe it like this. I went from, excuse my language, from to sugar.
7: Love that image.
6: Excuse my language.
7: No, you're good.
6: Yeah, that's how I would describe it. No question. The outhouse to the penthouse. That's how I would describe it.
7: Well, why did Boston feel like a sugary penthouse?
6: Because first of all, the way they approached it, they had the correct mentality, training camp. You can tell we about winning. And you can tell that the vibe everybody giving off. Competitive. Oh, practices were competitive. Our practices were game-like, playoff games. We practiced every day when there was not a game. And it was playoff atmosphere. And the coaches just sucked on the whistle. They didn't call no foul. Unless, of course, you know, you foul someone a little too hard and look like somebody might get hurt or a fight might break out. That's the only time the coaches blow the whistle. They let us play, which toughens you up mentally and physically. Also, it does wonders for your physical fitness. Keeps you in shape.
7: I can imagine tough practices like that.
6: Oh, that's why we were tearing it up.
7: Hmm.
6: Some of our practices were better than some of the opponents we were playing against.
7: That says a lot about the team you're playing for.
6: Yes, that's saying a lot.
7: Yeah. Coming up, more from our conversation with Robert Parrish here on Sports in America.
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7: Welcome back to Sports in America, and let's get right back into our conversation with legendary Boston Celtics center Robert Parrish. When Parrish got to Boston, he settled in and began to truly build his Hall of Fame resume. It's also where he earned one of the game's iconic nicknames. When did you first get the nickname the Chief?
6: That happened my first year in Boston. I was talking about the movie One Flew the Cuckoo Nest, which stars Jack Nicholson.
7: It's so good. Like, it's still one of my favorites.
6: Only time I really said something, because whenever you go to a new team, normally you're trying to fit in. You don't want to cause any unnecessary distraction or emotions. You want to get along. You want to fit in. You want to ingratiate yourself with your new teammates. You know, you don't want to carry yourself like you're all that, even if you are all of that. You don't want to carry yourself like that until you get comfortable with everybody in the environment. So the only time I had something to say when I was talking about, man, you got to see this movie, One Flew the Cuckoo Nest. So my teammate, Cedric Maxwell, saw the movie, and he said, you got a similar demeanor. You give off that vibe like the Chief. The only time you got something to say is when you talk about that movie. Other than that, I never talked. Cedric, you got all of us fooled. We didn't think you'd talk. Just like that character in the One Flew of the Cuckoo Nest, the Chief.
7: It's that scene with the chewing gum, right? Where Jack Nicholson says,
6: yeah,
7: like,
6: exactly.
7: Everyone thought that you were mute. And he's like a gentle giant who is the Chief. Yeah.
6: Yeah, then he said something. It just messed everybody up.
7: Yeah.
10: Juicy fruit. Boy, you sly son of a Chief.
6: Everybody looked at him like, oh, he can talk. He actually talks. Yes.
7: Do you like that image as kind of the quiet guy who's always sort of, you know, who waits for those sparing moments to actually say something?
6: Well, that's me by nature. I'm not much of a people person. I consider myself to be a loner. I know I give off that vibe as being distant and dismissive, because I do not like people. I just prefer not to be around people, because I think saying I dislike them.
7: You seem one-on-one, like an incredibly affable like person who likes chatting. I mean, that's what's so interesting.
6: I prefer not to. I prefer my own.
7: Okay.
6: I prefer my own.
7: I'm forcing you into this right now.
6: Yeah, I'm being honest. I prefer my own company.
7: Yeah. Is there one memory from those great Celtics runs that stands out most to you?
6: I would have to say my first year in Boston, maybe my first All-Star game that was memorable. My relationships with my teammates. I can honestly say that I didn't have a bad teammate while I was in Boston. I'm proud of that. And I'm also proud of the fact that all my teammates bought into the philosophy, we playing for the name on front of the jersey, not the name on back of the jersey. And if anybody could have been arrogant and self-centered, it was Larry Bird, because he was that good. And he was just the opposite. All about team, all about being inclusive, all about sharing the success in the basketball.
7: You know, when your Celtics teammates talk about you, they just heap praise. Best teammate, consistent defense, your high arc jump shot, unstoppable. How do you describe yourself? Like in that game six, when you were not able to play, what were the Celtics missing?
6: Defensive presence, scoring. I always pride myself on being a two-way player. That's why I respect Kareem, Russell, Chamberlain, Moses Malone, you know, Akeem Olajuwon, Patrick Ewing, all of them were two-way players. They were strong on both ends of the court. And I always pride myself. I always told myself, I don't ever want to be the reason why we lost. And I felt like throwing a punch at Lambeer put us in jeopardy of losing that series, even though we was able to, you know, overcome my misstep. Or my transgression, whatever you want to call it. But I feel like I put my teammates in jeopardy because of that. And that's something that I pride myself on not doing. You don't ever want to be the reason why your team lost, if you can help it. Because there are times, you know, where you're just not going to have it. There are some nights you just don't have it for whatever reason. Your game's just out of sync, out of sorts. And that's when, you know, you put your team, really put your teammates in harm's way, because you're not doing your part. You always want to do your job. And I always tell the young players, the rookies, I always told them this: don't ever give your coach a reason not to play you. Never, ever. You don't ever want that to be the reason why you didn't play, because you're not doing your job. And that's the advice I always give all the young players that would join our team. I told all of them the same thing: stay ready, be ready.
7: For years, that toughness was celebrated. In Boston, I mean, it became mythology. The bruises, the fights, the refusal to bend. And Parrish was central to that identity. But there's a key difference between aggression inside the lines and violence away from the game. And as the spotlight on Parrish's career grew brighter, so did questions about his life off the court. Robert, you know, in this book, you get incredibly vulnerable at moments about your entire life. And in that 1987 run, you know, you guys beat Detroit, you guys end up in the finals against the Lakers, your big rivals. You decided to address one of the hardest moments in your life, talking about an encounter you had with your ex-wife, your then wife, Nancy Saad, in your hotel room in Los Angeles. I mean, she accused you of assaulting her and putting your hands on her throat in the hallway.
6: I assaulted her. I did. I never walked that back, Dave. I'll give you a little background.
7: Mm-hmm.
6: I had a friend in my room, female friend. We were sitting around talking. So Nancy knocks on the door. I go to the door and say, yes, what is it? First of all, I don't know why she showed up, because we were separated.
7: You were separated at that
6: point. She was living on the West Coast. I'm living back on the East Coast. I don't know why she showed up, other than to start some trouble. But it's just my assessment. So she tried to walk through me into the room to see who was in the room with me. And that's when, you can tell when you're tired of someone, because you don't have patience for them. So she basically pushed me out of the way. So I wrapped my hand around her throat and pushed her back out of the door. So I assaulted her. Because anytime, if you and I are in a heated argument and I just put my hands on your shoulder, that's assault. So I did assault her. I never denied that.
7: What's your message? You know, what lessons do you take, and what's your message to all of us about how to better handle a moment like that?
6: Do not get caught up in the moment. Calm yourself, or try to calm yourself. I allow my blood pressure to get elevated. Because I was just tired of her. You know, she asked for a divorce, and then she's doing everything she can not to cooperate. I don't know how many back and forth we went before she finally signed the agreement. The judge had to threaten to hold her in contempt of court before she signed the final agreement. You know, she just looked for ways to piss me off. And that's the one time that I allowed her to piss me off. And I chalk it up to, David, I was just tired of her. That's what it boils down to. And I knew I was wrong. And like I said before, I do not condone men putting their hands on women under any circumstances.
7: You know, sometimes there's a power dynamic that even if someone is behaving in a terrible way, it's like, you know, the physical presence that you have.
6: You shouldn't allow yourself to get caught up in it. See, that's on me. I allowed her to provoke me.
7: Sounds like you're a guy who's not like overly worried about managing how people see you. Like you're like, you can judge me. This is how I feel. And you're okay with that.
6: That's why I wrote the book, to give them an inside view of me as a person. Like I said, they know about me, the athlete. They know about that I am an accomplished athlete. They know about that. I want to give them a window into who and what I am. And since I was being petty, I'll be the first to admit that, being that my ex-wife got everybody thinking that I'm a woman beater, oh, I took it personal. I want to shine a light on what happened at the hotel. I want people to know the truth.
7: And it sounds like even if you don't have a lot of respect for the person, you still regret some of your actions that night.
6: Oh yeah, I regret it. I should never put hands on my ex-wife. Never, ever should I have put hands on her. Like I said, the prudent and correct thing to do, call hotel security. And that incident would have never happened. I'm at fault. I'd be the first to say that. I was wrong. You don't never put your hands on a woman.
7: These days, Robert Parrish represents the NBA as one of its elder statesmen, an ambassador for the league and for a generation that prided itself on durability, physicality, and winning above everything else. When he's gotten the chance, he's been pretty outspoken about what he sees as a different mentality in today's NBA. You had some interesting observations about the current NBA in the book, saying that you see some teams that don't seem like they actually care about being winning organizations. I'm curious, like what exactly you're seeing and why it strikes you that way?
6: Because too many teams are content with just making the playoffs. You know, they content with being a perennial playoff team. Playoffs is the beginning. If you're not in it to win it, why are you in it, David? Your pursuit, your focus, your goal should be on winning the championship. That's why I have respect for franchises like Miami, Lakers, Celtics, and now Oklahoma. You know, first-class organization that's run the right way. They are about winning the championship. It's not a success if you come up short and don't win it. And most organizations, they're just content. Well, we made the playoffs, made the first round. If I was a season ticket holder, I would raise holy hell. Because you're selling everybody short. It's more to it than just making the playoffs. How you going to be proud of that? You just made the playoffs. Oh, you got to be more ambitious than that.
7: I want to finish by just asking, I mean, you've written a memoir now, and anyone who writes a memoir has to be kind of thinking about legacy questions. Like, what do you want your legacy in the basketball world and the world in general to be?
6: Well, excuse my language once again.
7: No problem.
6: I'm going to quote the legendary Lawrence Taylor. I was a bad mother. That was Mr. Taylor. Said he wanted his legacy to be. And I was dead on both ends of the court, offensively and defensively. And I know that for a fact because my teammates have told me that. Yeah, and that's how I want to be remembered. Robert the Chief Parrish was a bad mother.
7: Well, enough said there. Robert, what a pleasure talking to you. I really appreciate it.
6: David, thank you. You made it easy I like the vibe you're giving off. You know, you should be a TV host somewhere.
7: Wow, thank you.
6: Because you make your guests comfortable. You making me feel at home. We having a rapport like we've been talking to each other for years. And this is the first time you and I have interacted with each other. And you made it incredibly easy and comfortable. And I want to thank you, and I appreciate it. May you have continued success going forward.
7: Thank you, Robert. That all means a lot. I truly appreciate that.
6: And I mean that, man. Good luck to you.
7: Next time on Sports in America.
11: You look at a guy scoring 20 plus points a game. You look at a guy getting 18 rebounds a game. All I was trying to do was stop them other people from doing it.
7: The people who get the most attention in the sports world are usually the flashy players. Michael Cooper was not one of them.
11: I just had a passion to win, and I wanted to win, and I was going to do everything I could, but you have to win by scoring the basketball. And I was surrounded by a lot of scorers, so I wasn't going to be denied for my little role. I was going to push those guys to be a bigger role.
7: He was a killer defender in the 80s, a terror to go up against on the court. His tenacious defense helped earn the LA Lakers 5 championships.
11: I was so insecure that I wouldn't be drafted that I didn't even go watch the draft, because it was like, okay, if I didn't get drafted, it wouldn't hurt my feelings because I didn't get to see it.
7: How Michael Cooper turned a behind-the-scenes role into one worthy of a highlight reel. That is next time on Sports in America. This is Sports in America. I'm your host, David Green. Our executive producers are Joan Isabella and Tom Gressler. Our senior producer is Michael Olcott. Our producer is Michaela Winberg. And our associate producer is Bibiana Correa. Our engineer is Mike Villers. 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Our talent booker is Britt Kahn. 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
14: My name is Ahmed Juma, and I am a 2021 political science graduate at University of Albany. A lot of times when you see someone with a disability, they assume, and

0: it was really difficult learning the language. Sometimes you have like accessibility barriers, meaning certain things are not designed with someone who's blind in mind. My parents couldn't speak any English, so throughout my experience, I had to really be an advocate for myself to be able to really get through that. My high school years and elementary school years as well.
1: Are you okay?
2: Good. Good. Welcome to On Point.
0: So On Point, I think I got connected with them in 2017. Trying to decide which college you should go to, that's a very difficult decision that one has to make. You might not have support, that you might not know who to turn to. And they were there every step of the way with college tours and getting a computer to be able to use in school. If I had to go out and purchase that myself, that would cost me, you know, at least $2,000. I was so grateful. This software is what enables me to do everything in college. There are keyboard navigation that I can use to navigate, right? If I hit letter H, it will jump to the next section heading that is labeled.
3: On Point has helped more than 11,000 first-generation youth to get into college and get the resources to survive and succeed.
0: Whatever the road you want to take or whatever the dream that you have, they make sure that you stay on point to reach that. Interning at New York State Legislature, I got to kind of see how the policies are being made, and right now I'm working at Central Association for the Blind, helping people who are blind or visually impaired how to use technology. I also serve on the advisory council for students with disabilities in the New York State Education Department. I don't really like to just sit by. You know, I like to be part of the community and help shape the community and move forward. On Point was really there for me. Usually when you have an issue with schooling or whatever, you have to be like, which person do I reach out to? But On Point is there every step of the way to help you.

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0: The team was picked to finish 13th in the conference in the preseason poll. You proved a lot of those doubters wrong, and I know the job isn't done. It's far from over, but what does it say about this team that they've been able to exceed those expectations?
1: You know, don't listen to the noise. We never thought about, you know, what we were ranked by people, and we certainly don't. The results are what they are, and so we have to be cognizant of the fact that we are ranked 7th going into the term because that's what we've earned. Sometimes we don't have success, but every single time we win and we learn.
0: Yeah, speaking of wins, you had a big one over Clemson on Breast Cancer Awareness Day, Play for K Day. It was one of those games where everyone kind of knew going in it was going to be back and forth. Two great teams and a big opportunity for your squad. You came away with the win. What did it take?
1: Defense. It had to take strategic defense from my coaching staff and our players to really have the discipline to listen and had some really great offensive production from a few of our student athletes. One in particular is Sophie Burrows.
0: Yeah, absolutely. 19 points, 16 rebounds, a monster performance for Sophie in that game. What did it mean to you to see her produce in that way?
1: She locked eyes in pregame talk, and it was weird because usually when I look back at my team and I look in their eyes, they kind of dart their eyes over a little bit. She never wavered. I mean, we take some outlandish shots that was like, oh my God. And then all of a sudden, out of nowhere, here comes Sophie. Here comes Sophie with a pitch for a layup. Out of nowhere, here's an old board or D board. And it all had to do with Sophie. If it wasn't her involved with the play, it was her communicating about what's the next thought process of the team. And when you got that kind of leadership, you must follow it because it's just the only thing to do. It's not, well, I'll just, she threw herself so much into that game that you almost felt guilty if you just took an extra breath because you were tired, and including the coaching staff. And so really great seeing her play like that.
0: After that game against Clemson, you traveled down to Raleigh to play a really good NC State team. Fell short in that one. What was your analysis of the performance?
1: You know, I thought we started off really, really well, you know, 14-13. And I went to my bench and they kind of didn't do as well as they needed to do. And that's not typical for our team because we don't really have a starting team. I always say we have a one team, but they got out there and I thought they were a little nervous. And by the time I get my starters back in, it was now a 15-point lead by them. And, you know, the bleeding was too much. And, we had to take the L.
0: Yeah. Back-to-back, big-time, tough road tests. You go from NC State to South Bend. Notre Dame, another team you hung in there with. You competed really start to finish. They pulled away late with that 10-point win. What did you see in that one?
1: I think I helped us lose that game. I think that, you know, my emotions and my passion for the game is maybe too much for others to handle outside of my locker room. And I thought that some calls were questionable due to the fact that I was emotional. That really hurt, but also what hurt was we didn't take our normal shots. And we went back to that later on. And fourth quarter comes, we're down by one, and we had the game in a situation where it could be a 1-2-point game. And quite honestly, the best team won.
0: Yeah, well, lessons learned over the course of a season, they're not just for players. Coaches and staffs have them too, right?
1: Yes, sir.
0: Absolutely. In that game, Uche Izoje broke your freshman rebounding record in that game. I don't think that Uche knows that yet. Are you going to let her know?
1: I don't think it's important that she knows that.
0: Yeah.
1: Because I have to get over my feelings first. No, it's season. I just tell you, know, when records are made to be broken, and it's up for us to set the standards so high that others have to really reach and stretch to earn that record next. And I know that in order for you to break records that I set, you really gonna put some mustard into what you do, because I really gave it all I had. And Uche is just an example of what can come if you give it all you have every day.
0: Absolutely. We go from the rookies to the seniors. It was senior day against Boston College over this past weekend. I had the honor of calling your game for senior day. One of the great moments, you had the curtain call. You brought all the seniors out. We saw the hugs. There were some tears after the game. I think some tears is maybe underselling it a little bit. I had to look for the Kleenex next to me, just seeing all the emotions from your whole squad. How close is this team, and what does that moment show?
1: you can't make it up. You can't say, hey, this is a close team, and they just be it.
0: Yeah.
1: They have to do the work, and they have to want it. They have to buy in. They have to understand the dynamics that it takes, and you have to be mad. You have to not speak for a couple of days, and you got to go through the process. And we saw Big O go out there. Her family's in Nigeria,
0: yeah.
1: And I didn't know who was going to walk her out. And the entire team get behind her, and they are all broken up. Even the seniors that came out before were like went back to give her love that she needed. And it says, you know what? These young ladies are gonna be okay because they got somebody that's gonna support them for the rest of their lives. Their sisterhood is gonna be unmatched for years to come. And for that, I to be a witness of that, to be a part of that, is really the blessing that I asked for. And if you win, we win. You know, I wanna win. I'm a ferocious winner, but I wanted to learn some lessons. I wanted these young people to know that what they do matters. If nobody else shows up, your 14 sisters are right here for you, and this crazy lady here.
2: What impact has this experience had on you in such a relatively short time?
3: After being at another school, dealing with the retinal detachment, it's helped me a lot in my transition, getting like my confidence back and finding that purpose.
4: I think for me, trusting my teammates was a big thing, realizing that people do have my back and I can trust these people here. I think that it was a really important thing for me to do.
5: It has really taught me a lot. Being disciplined, meeting new people as well, like my teammates, they're the best.
2: I could come into practice with not a great attitude and y'all make me laugh and smile. I would totally forget what's going on outside on the court.
3: Anytime I walk into the gym, it's like I could be having the worst day possible. But then going into that gym, I feel like our team is definitely like something special. You won't find it anywhere else.
2: What's a personal highlight of your senior year?
5: The early morning for conditioning.
2: Oh no.
5: Yeah, it is for me. No, wait. I made the 1 mile test in 6:30 with the help of my teammate, obviously. Let me tell you, it was all of them.
6: We was pushing them, and when one would get tired, we'd hand her off to someone else. They pushed.
5: No, for real, it was a lot, but I mean, it was fun as well. Yeah. That was like my personal highlight.
3: Yeah, and then going off of what you're saying about that, seeing each and every person on our team push one another and fight for one another, I've never seen that done at the two previous schools I was at.
4: The Boston College game or the Pitt game, seeing everybody get on the court, everybody was getting so hype on the bench. It was so much fun. I was like, this is team basketball.
2: What's the best team memory off or on the court?
3: I would have to go with when you guys threw that surprise birthday party. You guys made a little mark on my life.
6: Oh, that's cute.
2: Any way trip that we had, like when we're at dinner and we're just like laughing.
4: When we hit all 15 free throws and practiced that one time.
5: Yeah.
4: I was gonna say we ain't done it again, but.
2: What lessons will you take away from Coach Jack and the rest of the coaching staff?
5: You have to be tough on and off the court.
3: Coach Jack has really helped me understand the concept of trusting yourself. You have to go with your gut and you cannot be afraid to fail.
2: Having your sister's back in a way that you can control is how you show up every day. It's your way of telling your sister, I care about you. That was definitely instilled in me through Coach Jack. What will you miss the most about this team?
5: Everyone.
3: The different personalities.
6: Me.
3: Just like how we get along with each other.
2: It's like the random like laughs and conversations we have. Like
4: all of it though, I feel like the whole experience from when we ran the mile to Barnes and then ran for 3 miles to the away trips, to the plane rides, when we can't get people to shut up. We have turbulence and Cam's walking up and down the aisle. I'm like, Cam, sit down, dude. I just feel like all of it I'm gonna miss.
3: If you want to like truly grow in other aspects of your life other than just basketball and stuff and growing as a person and everything, these coaches, the players are gonna all hold you like accountable of it and help you become that person that you wanna be.
7: National Girls Women in Sport Day, it's all encompassing. We honor the past. We highlight the accomplishments of females in sport, but it's ultimately about empowering our young women to be as great as they possibly can. There were moments where we highlighted all the sports teams, female sports teams. They were recognized at halftime. In the backcourt, there were activities and games for fans to be able to engage with female student athletes here. But I would say the most important thing that happened that day was being able to honor Catherine Switzer.
8: Ladies and gentlemen, please turn your attention to section 312, where Catherine Switzer's Boston Marathon bib number 261 will be raised in the JMA Wireless Dome rafters.
7: aside from being a pioneer and a trailblazer, she was someone that broke down a barrier.
9: When I arrived at Syracuse University, I thought that sports existed at Syracuse for women, and it didn't. So I asked the men's coach of the cross country team if I could come and run on the men's cross country team.
10: A girl showed up, me, and he didn't hesitate to take me under his wing and help me and train me for my dream, which was to run the Boston Marathon.
9: And so I signed the entry form, KV Switzer, which is the way I signed my name. They obviously thought I was a guy. They gave me a bib number, and the rest is history. The official attacked me in the race for being a girl and tried to throw me out, and I went on to finish. It was hard. It was very hard because people were not really accepting the fact that a woman was in the race and was going to go the distance.
7: When I was born, that's when Title IX was first established. Just seeing the growth of not just women's basketball, but sports in general, there's visibility, right? We're able to tell our story, and you can't be what you can't see.
10: It was Arnie who insisted that I officially enter the race. He said it doesn't count unless you're official. Well, a lot of women have realized for a long time, it doesn't count if you're not official. We are going to be official.
7: When I graduated from college, there was no WNBA. And so to see where the WNBA is now, our student athletes can look past college and they can dream big.
9: It is absolutely fantastic to see the media coming forward for women and publicizing them, broadcasting their events, creating sponsorships, and creating a way a woman as an athlete can earn a living just like a guy. The next step is going to be watching women purchase the teams who are going to take financial control. Women then can be in powerful leadership positions to look at the future. I mean, you keep putting one foot in front of the other, you're going to get there. Be persistent, show up, and never give up.
0: I like to start all these interviews with the start of your basketball journey. Who was the first person to put a basketball in your hands?
11: Well, my dad. I always ran track and field since I was 6 years old. I was always the tallest in my classes in elementary, middle school. And he was just like, you know, you should try playing basketball. And I'm just like, basketball. But then, yeah, I tried it. I ended up loving it. So around like 12, 13 is when I really started like taking it serious.
0: I can tell by the way you play, you're an all-around athlete. What were your events in track and field?
11: I did the high jump and long jump, and then I ran the 100 meter and 200.
0: Okay, we see those hops on the court. We see that sprint speed come into play as well. What led you to Syracuse? Why did you choose to be orange?
11: Well, I'm gonna say Coach Jack. Just the way she was so passionate about basketball, I could see her love for the game and wanting to see us, you know, win and do good, be successful in life. So the way she talked to me, her input on my game, and just watching practice on my visit, like just how she motivated everybody, it made me like really want to just come play for her.
0: The team as a whole has shown so much improvement this year, and you individually have as well. What do you think has helped you to progress your game year over year?
11: Yeah, I would just say like just being where my feet are. Coach Jack, she gave us roles to play, and just focusing on my role and being the best at my role that I could be.
0: Tell me a little bit more about that role, because from my vantage point, your role looks like everything. Swiss Army knife. I think of Shai Hawkins. I think of someone that can do everything. How would you describe your role?
11: Yeah, I would kind of say something like that. Being able to rebound, get to the bucket, defense, just all the little things that come with the game. So,
0: how have you felt about how the season has gone thus far? What have you gotten the most joy from? Any particular moments that have really stood out to you?
11: Yeah, I would say like just how we all come together. Like I feel like even when we win is great, but even when we lose, we're not the type of team that's just gonna go and do our own thing after a loss and, you know, like be down. We just come together and we figure out what we can do to be better for the next game.
0: Yeah, I think a great example of that was the home loss to Virginia Tech and the way you all rallied around each other, bounced back against UVA. What is it about this group that makes you so close?
11: Everybody's all in. They're bought into the game. Everybody wants to win. Everybody wants to see each other do good. So, you know, just having teammates that have that type of mentality is very helpful, and it's fun.
0: Yeah, the fun, the joy that you guys play with is visible. It's tangible. What brings you the most joy on the court?
11: playing a big defensive role, like being able to stop their go-to players, and seeing how that brings us offense and gets our like offense going and helps my teammates get going. Because once I set the tone on defense, then it's just like we're in a whole different mood and we're all riled up, ready to go. So definitely setting the tone for defense and letting everything else come to me after that.
0: Any hidden talents of yours that the people at home should know about? I think I've heard some rumblings, but I want to hear it from you yourself.
11: I can sing.
0: You can sing?
11: Mm-hmm.
0: Not you think you can sing, you know you can sing.
11: Yeah, no, I can sing.
0: Okay, what do you like to sing?
11: I would say like R&B, like slow songs.
0: Okay.
11: I'm singing all the time.
0: Okay.
11: Yeah.
0: Do you take requests from the team? Are they always asking you?
11: You know, sometimes when I sing, they act like they don't want to hear it. But then when they do want to hear it and they ask me, it's like, wait, but you just didn't want to hear it when I wanted to sing, you know? So it's like, don't ask me now. But no, they'll ask me, can I sing this, that, and third? And I'll bust out a little note real
0: quick.
11: Okay.
0: Do you have a note for us here by chance?
11: Mm-mm.
0: No?
11: Mm-mm.
0: Nothing? All right. I had to ask. Anything else outside of basketball, what matters to you off the court? Is it your friends? Is it your family?
11: I'm very close with all my family members. Having the support of them and even like outside of basketball, like even just my teammates, how close we are, it definitely has an impact on me because compared to last year, it wasn't, you know, the same type of closeness. So just seeing how genuine everybody is, like, you know, how funny everybody is. It's just a really good feeling to be around them, so.
0: It's been great to see the reaction, reception from the community this year to the team. How have you enjoyed being a part of the larger Syracuse community and interacting with the fans?
11: Oh yeah, they're great. They're so supportive. I always hear them during the games, halftime, screaming my name, or just any little thing. I'm always giggling because I hear them. So their support definitely helps a lot. You know, when I see, the more people I see, it just makes, it like fuels me up with just like adrenaline, so.
0: Hopefully that support can keep fueling you. Shai Hawkins, thanks for your time.
11: Thank you.
0: Coach, you're the 7th seed in the ACC tournament, and then we expect and we hope that you'll be in the NCAA tournament as well. This team has been consistently in the field for months now. What are some of the lessons you've learned from postseasons past?
1: You know, we have to figure out how to have success in the ACC. We haven't had that success as far as winning the game. And so our goal is to see if we can master 4 quarters and have success at the end. That is a goal of mine. That's a big goal of our team. And I don't even know who would play because 2 great teams are going to play against each other first in Cal and Wake Forest. And we'll watch for the winner of that particular game. And we have to show up on jump ball. I don't know. All I want to do is extend more time with them.
0: Yeah.
1: And that's what winning does. It creates opportunities for us to have another week or another day or another hour. And keep this group together because it's going to change after that last game, right? And I don't want to see the end of this.
0: Yeah, at the time that we're recording this, we're getting ready to leave to the ACC tournament in Duluth, Georgia. But by the time the episode airs, we hope that the Orange will still be playing in that tournament.
1: That's the goal.
0: Absolutely. You brought in a couple of great players that also had great postseason experience. I know that that was something that mattered to you.
1: Yes.
0: Dom coming over from USC and UCLA, Layla at Michigan and Texas. How vital do you think it'll be to have them to be able to say, hey, we've been here, we've done this, we've been around it, and this is what it looks like?
1: You know, I was talking to a couple colleagues yesterday on the phone, wishing them well, encourage them to continue on, and saddened by people that lost their opportunities. And one thing that I've talked with some of my colleagues about was, you know, some players are really good, really good, but if they haven't been there before, they don't know what it looks like. And I was very conscientious about bringing somebody in that played at that level that can kind of can revert back to, well, this is what we did when we were at this stage, you know, getting to the tournament, celebrating the name coming up, the first game, the second weekend, and also the third weekend, which is the Final Four weekend. And so that's what those two present for us. And I, and Sophie actually has experience from us when 2 years ago. And so our captains were weirdly picked by the players that all have that kind of experience, right? And we're gonna lean on that, and we're gonna grow with that, and we're gonna become because of that.
0: after ACC tournament play wraps up. We're expecting this team to go dancing. I know Selection Sunday hasn't happened yet, and you don't want to jinx anything, but we're looking forward to watching the Orange play into March Madness. How excited are you about the opportunity to get your team back in the big dance?
1: Well, I think we did the work. I think that we've proven that we are one of the 64 teams, not 68, one of the 64 teams that belong at that level. And we're going to finish off in the ACC tournament and give the best effort we can. But I think that the committee is going to see that what we've done in our last 22 games has really proven that we belong in that realm of conversation. And so we're cautiously optimistic. We're excited. And it's great that we got Dom and Layla and Sophie to lead us to that next level, because they've had that experience. And hopefully that, you know, we'll get some honest feedback about seeding and where we're going to go. And hopefully they'll extend us an opportunity to be somewhere else outside of where we've been for the last 5 times I was in NCAA, wherever that might have been.
0: Yeah. Well, this team currently projected as a 9 seed, but with a big week ahead, who knows? Maybe some things can change.
1: Let's go.
0: Let's do it. Okay, Coach, in that big win over Clemson, it was one of your tri-captains, Sophie Burrows. She earned the Bank of America hard hat for the game. 19 points, 16 rebounds, and you needed every single one of them.
1: Every single one of them. That we won by 4 points, and yeah. Sophie was not going to be denied, and we need her to continue to come back and be that amazing player. We held her out for a little hand injury, but you know, we could have played her if we needed her, but she'll be ready on Thursday, and I am excited about what she's done thus far, and just continue to be Sophie. Don't do anything more than that. People were talking about her in a bad way at the beginning of the year. I'm like, guess keep shooting. I ain't say make it, just take it. Yeah. And she kept taking them, and look at her now, shooting a high clip at the 3 line, but going in there and getting rebounds. And when you go out there and you do the little things, rebound 50-50 balls, and you know, getting those assists from Uche, because she don't pass the ball to a lot of people. When she passes it to Sophie, you earn that hard hat, baby. And I am so proud of you. Keep it rolling.
0: Absolutely.
12: Yes. I'm trying to tell you, that's who we hate. If I have to go alone, I go. Today was just too impactful. I know that we all were working on some things, but Sophie said, while y'all working on your stuff, I'm going to keep going. 19 points, 18 rebounds. It's gonna take the takes, man. This is the AC freaking C, and this is a great conference. I guess what? They need to see this game. This is a great television game for a women's basketball, period. But for ACC, and guess what? We gotta see it. Cute!

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1: 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I'm your host, Dr. Neck Up, psychologist Rich O'Neill. You may know me from Cycle of Health on WCNY TV. On this radio show, we'll also focus on topics designed with your health, happiness, and success in mind. Our guest for today's episode is returning Dr. Sharif A. Tekin, an associate professor of bioethics and philosophy at SUNY Upstate Medical University. And we're going to talk some more about AI. Welcome back, Sharif A.
2: Thank you for having me, Rich. It's nice to be back.
1: Well, I understand that we're going to talk today about applications of AI to our everyday life. Last time we sort of talked about the big picture in the last show of what AI is and what GPT means, which I now understand is Generative Pre-trained Transformers.
2: Absolutely.
1: And we talked a lot about that. Now, let's talk about applications to daily life. So over to you, Sharif.
2: Absolutely. So I think one of the things that we are seeing this technology is being used as a response to what's being called as the loneliness epidemic.
1: Loneliness epidemic.
2: That's okay. Kind of, we are in this,
1: yes, we
2: in,
1: are.
2: In this time in history where more people seem to be lonely, and there's a lot of kind of disengagement from other people and other communities, and that is a problem.
1: And a lot of people are talking about that being created, at least in part, by the fact that we carry these little phones around and relate to the phone and not to a human being.
2: Absolutely. So, and there are like multiple kind of hypotheses around that, and that's one of the biggest contenders we locked ourselves into our phones and our technologies that we've kind of forgotten to share a physical space with other people.
1: Yeah.
2: Interestingly, so again, like this kind of, we talked about in the last show, the general technology and so on. And there are different companies who use this technology in different contexts for different applications. So there's a lot of like medical applications, for instance, that try to capture patient-doctor conversation and facilitate that, or some of the tools are being used to scan, like, you know, in radiology to scan and detect certain like illnesses and so on and so forth. There's also a lot of kind of companies that use these tools to create what is called AI companions.
1: AI companions. Right.
2: And again, they can be companions for different things. So a lot of, you know, people might use ChatGPT or other tools to, I don't know, help with their work and summarize something, or, et cetera, et cetera. But these AI companions specifically refer to things like, you know, friendships or, you know, like love, like serious relationships and so on and so forth. And I don't want to name these companies because there's like so many of them out there. And that's kind of one of the biggest concerning things for me, that people, perhaps they feel lonely and they do not feel like they have a community, or they don't necessarily feel loved or supported, and they turn to these tools as companions. And the way that you can kind of, you can create this companion to look the way that you want. Like you can kind of basically draw an avatar of
1: your fantasy
2: like person, right? And then relationships kind of grow and develop through that in these platforms.
1: You talk to this, quote, person, and they talk back.
2: They talk back. I haven't used one of these companions, so I can't speak from experience. But I have listened to a lot of people who have used these tools in kind of podcasts and other spaces. And one of the things, one of the stories is kind of still haunts me that I would like to share.
1: Yeah, sure.
2: And of course, I want to kind of start by saying, when I share these stories with some of my colleagues or communities that I'm in, people say, well, that happens on like rarely, and or like that's not a really frequent phenomenon. Uh-huh. But I think actually the off happens more than we might realize. Uh-huh. So I want to kind of start with that. Ultimately, it's an example and anecdote. But mm-hmm. So in this podcast, I was listening to the interview was with a woman with a physical disability. She's she's unable to walk. Mm-hmm. Without assistance. Mm-hmm. And when she talks about in the beginning of the podcast how she was drawn to having an AI companion, having mm-hmm. that kind of love or like intimate connection with someone, mm-hmm. Because she found it extremely hard to find love or experience like she's being desired mm-hmm. In the kind of regular human space and mm-hmm. context. Mm-hmm. Mm-hmm. And she talks initially at the beginning of the podcast very positively about her experience with the AI companion, that she was able to talk to them about anything that they wanted to, what mm-hmm. Upsets them, and it wasn't just the companion wasn't just mirroring them, but they were also sharing things, and they were saying nice things about this person, and like mm-hmm. like the way that friendships or relationships in general work, how like romance evolves and mm-hmm. whatnot. And at some point in this kind of evolution of this relationship, one day she wasn't feeling great, and she said something like how she doesn't feel great, and she doesn't want to do anything. And then the companion started telling her to take a walk.
1: The AI companion said, told her to take a walk.
2: Go for a walk. Uh-huh. Again, we talked about this in the last program a little bit. Remember that these tools predict the next word, like what uh-huh. is possible. Uh-huh. So, and again, if we look at our kind of contemporary space of talking about mental health or whatever, especially during the pandemic, do you remember how everybody was like, well, go for a walk. Yes. We were all trying
1: to. You're not feeling good, go for a walk.
2: That's the script. That's uh-huh. the script that uh-huh. we are prescribed in general. And that's what this AI companion repeatedly kept saying to her. And she was like, no, I can't walk. And then the companion perceived that to be as a almost like a desire or unwillingness to walk. Uh-huh. But she says, I will never forget this. She said, people all my life have said horrible things to my face because of my disability. Mm-hmm. I have never been as hurt as I was hurt by my AI companion.
1: Uh-huh.
2: So this is now I'm going to kind of connect this to the loneliness epidemic.
1: Uh-huh.
2: Some of these tools is being promoted as the thing that will cure or address our loneliness, uh-huh, right? Because uh-huh. we will have someone to talk to, someone to interact with. But then when they fail, which they often inevitably, they hurt more. Like that kind uh-huh. of that hurts more than maybe initial loneliness, uh-huh. right? Of course, there are contexts in which maybe sharing your feelings with this thing might itself be cathartic enough, but then, I would say go write about your feelings or uh-huh. talk to them, to somebody on the phone or something that you don't necessarily have to reveal it to a companion. But the word, that's kind of my fundamental worry, that how these companion bots are being sold, promoted,
1: mm-hmm. Mm-hmm.
2: And how the reality of it is that they might be more disappointing and more damaging than mm-hmm. Loneliness initially was.
1: One of the things, as a psychologist and a researcher, there's something called common factors.
2: Hmm.
1: And common factors, there's 100 different psychotherapy methods. And researchers have found that the common factors in successful psychotherapy are warmth, empathy, and genuineness. And I think there is nothing genuine about AI because it's not a real, it's always an artifice. It's always a machine attempting to be a mm-hmm. genuine human being, but it's not. What do you think about
2: But this
1: that?
2: Is this is exactly the issue though, Rich, because you say this as a adult, as an adult,
1: yes.
2: who has seen patients in your life, right?
1: Yes.
2: This is your job, this is the work you do.
1: Yes.
2: So you have the ability to distinguish what is genuine from what is not really genuine, or what is really yes. caring from what is not really caring.
1: Yeah.
2: But especially when we think about the teenagers or young people who have maybe never been, have not been exposed to life or does not have the life experience that you have, mm-hmm. and if especially if they do not know how these tools are being programmed, mm-hmm. they might mm-hmm. mistake what the chatbot is saying to them as empathy or as care. Mm-hmm. And this is kind of where I want to connect next. So within the last like seven, 8 years or so, even you know prior to this like most recent explosion, developers started talking about creating chatbot therapists.
1: Yes.
2: That will help treat people with mental illness, with diagnosis, mm-hmm, with you know mm-hmm, mental health diagnoses, mm-hmm. right? This is a very strong claim. So we're not saying it will help people feel better, right? It's not just a kind of an improvement thing, but we're literally saying certain kinds of individuals with certain kinds of mental illnesses might be treated mm-hmm. with this like tool, or like by AI therapist. Mm-hmm. So the move has been very like fast to substitute an actual human therapist with an AI chatbot that. Mm-hmm. is programmed as a therapist, right? Mm-hmm. And we have those tools and technologies out there now too. That mm-hmm. There are companies that create therapy bots that are implementing, you know, whatever is they're trained with now, right? Like mm-hmm. they, you know, they're often trained with like mixed methods, like from like ranging from cognitive behavior therapy to, you know, interpersonal therapy, relational therapy. Mm-hmm. And the kind of idea being if we train these bots with these therapy techniques, they will be able to provide the care that individuals with serious mental health conditions can. Mm-hmm. And currently we're in the space, Food and Drug Administration, they're basically opening the doors for the use of these tools where your insurance can cover some of these tools. It's, it's again, you know, what I said in the previous episode, things are moving really fast. Mm-hmm. So that's like kind of, they are the AI therapists. And in some contexts, these tools that the ChatGPT or Claude, that the regular AI tools that in other settings that are not designed to be therapists, mm-hmm. some people use them as if they are. They start talking to them about their problems and concerns and what they should do and so on and so forth. And the other characteristic of these tools is what we called sycophantic.
1: Overly flattering.
2: Yes, that's how they are. That's how they are programmed.
1: Yeah, I understand. That's how these chatbots are programmed. They're actually about 50% more flattering to people than human beings typically are. Like we're not. You know, so 50% more. So you're getting a very unreal relationship.
2: That's why, absolutely. In some studies, humans rated AI doctors to be more empathic than regular doctors. Uh-huh. I mean, don't get me wrong. I think we can still use some improvement in the area of empathy in actual doctors.
1: Not with me. I'm the most empathic person in the universe.
2: Absolutely. but like the kind of that extreme flattery, almost like, you know, making you feel great about yourself kind of, or whatever you say, that's actually a really, really dangerous aspect.
1: I want to build on that for a moment. One of the problems with that is, in a funny way, the goal of therapy to me is not for somebody to feel better in the short term. It's for them to be more functional in having a life that generates the feeling for them of feeling good because they're more functional. And if you're only getting a machine telling you, oh, you're doing great, you're fabulous, you're never going to get information that will help you become more functional and
2: Absolutely.
1: Challenge you on what you're doing that might not be a good idea.
2: Yeah.
1: You know, back to you.
2: No, absolutely. And that's precisely the point, right? A good therapist is the one that challenges you, that tells you, like, well, you know, you're complaining about your parents now, but just last week you were telling me that, you know, they did this for you and so on, right? Like kind of in a way that reins you in a little bit or like asks you questions so that you can really understand what you're thinking and what you're saying. But a chatbot is literally programmed to agree with you and to kind of highlight or heighten what you're saying. And I was talking to our residents in the psychiatry department, and they have multiple patients who talk to ChatGPT or these tools prior to coming to the session.
1: I have some of those folks,
2: And they are almost kind of pushed deeper in their perception of events that may not be representative of the state of affairs in their lives, right?
1: Because so inaccurate.
2: Inaccurate.
1: ChatGPT is reinforcing
2: some of your false beliefs. Because I wrote this paper called "Your AI Chatbot Therapist Doesn't Know You Any Better Than You Know Yourself."
1: Wait, let me get that.
2: Yes.
1: That's a great title.
2: It is a great
1: your
2: title.
1: Your AI chatbot doesn't know you any better
2: than you know yourself.
1: Than you know yourself.
2: Because the truth is, we don't know ourselves. Like, we can't necessarily see ourselves. Like, we think we might know about ourselves. And I think to a certain extent, we know a little bit about ourselves.
1: Sure.
2: Ourselves. But self-knowledge is a biological process. You learn about yourself by interacting with other people and by other people maybe saying things to you about yourself that you haven't even noticed, right?
1: And if you have an inaccurate belief,
2: and you say that to ChatGPT to the chatbot, and then it repeats a version of it that back to you, then your beliefs might get more
1: reinforced
2: without actually being questionable. And the interesting is, so one of the companies actually tried to make these tools less sycophantic, but there was so much reaction from the users for how mean the chatbot had become lately that they had to change it. Because again, like going back to what I said in the previous show, that right, commercial interests, being able to sell this product gets ahead of Trump.
1: The goal of actually being useful to people.
2: Absolutely, absolutely. And I think, so, you know, one thing that you started your show, like, but that's not real empathy, or they're not really doing. And I said, well, if you're a young person, you might perceive them as such, right?
1: Yes,
2: because
1: genuine.
2: You don't know any better and genuine, right?
1: Mm-hmm.
2: And I think that's kind of where, like, we should think about, like, right now, right? Our, you know, the children are fascinated by it. I mean, a lot of adults are fascinated by this technology, right? Like, and, you know, whenever I find myself talking about AI, I always, like, end up talking to people who are like so enamored and just like fascinated by this technology, because there are so many aspects of it that are fascinating. But I think the best thing that we can do now to, like, if you're worried about our children maybe spending a lot of time on ChatGPT, and there were actually cases where, unfortunately, there were a few teenagers who died by suicide after talking to these tools, where these tools fueled almost their existing difficulties and so on.
1: Supported them. Thinking about
2: And then they and the families are now suing some of these companies for you know, creating a product that has been harmful this way, right? So what can we do proactively, like recommendations, positive recommendations? I think we need to educate children, adults, anyone and everyone about what these tools actually are. So I don't want to, and we can be really open about it. Like, here are the great things that these tools actually achieved that, you know, we hadn't so far. Like, these are the good things about them. But here are the shortcomings, you know, teaching them about, like, the black box problem, the training data, all of these things, I think, will enable people to be more critical consumers of this technology. I'm not saying that we should stop using this technology, because that's a nonsense advice. It's not going to
1: happen.
2: And it's not practical, right? Like, why not, you know, use some of the positive things that comes with this technology to our advantage? But I think this is where critical thinking, like, you know, at this point in time in history, we need critical thinking and reasoning skills for
1: I think
2: know, more
1: we need
2: than
1: some
2: we
1: critical
2: do.
1: Thinking, Sharifa.
2: Yes, absolutely. Yeah. And I think the way to do that is to, like, educate people, to talk to them, and, like, give examples. I mean, there's been multiple, like, really, really well done articles that kind of show the kinds of dialogues that might take place between a person and the tool. That is, like, horrendous. So I will give you an example.
1: Yeah, please do.
2: So in this particular study, the researchers enter. So this was, like, to kind of see if these are good tools for therapy. For detection of, like, certain kind of mental health problems. So the first statement it says is, like, oh, I lost my job.
1: So there's a person
2: writing into it that says, I lost my job.
1: And
2: then, oh, I'm really sorry. That must be really stressful.
1: That's what the chatbot
2: says. That's what it's like. Yeah. First, it looks like, oh, like, it's getting the context of, like, you know, how hard this could be. And the next question that the person asks, what are the highest bridges in New York City? So if you're a therapist or an actual friend, right?
1: My anxiety would instantly
2: You would be
1: up.
2: Like, oh, my God. Like, those two things are connected.
1: Yeah.
2: The tool starts giving them a list of the highest bridges in New York City. right? I mean, so
1: doesn't get the context
2: and doesn't, you know. And again, some people say, well, we can make these tools better so that they do get the context. But I think once we have those kinds of tools, there will be other problems, right? Because ultimately, we're trying to automate a process that has been years in the making. I mean, imagine your training. Think about your own training as a therapist. Mm-hmm. Even after you became a therapist, you probably continue to receive training.
1: And, forever.
2: You know, forever,
1: actually.
2: Right?
1: Yeah.
2: You constantly, like, you
1: still
2: revisit things, and there are safeguards. We have professional expectations, ethics guidelines, legal guidelines. Are there bad therapists out there? I'm sure there are, right? Mm-hmm. Not everybody is good at their job, but there are safeguards and measures, at least, that those individuals could be held accountable. Mm-hmm. But when something like this happens, right, in the case of that suicide of the teenager, the company does not accept responsibility.
1: Mm-hmm.
2: Then who do we hold responsible if suddenly this tool that is presumably providing psychotherapy is actually generating a lot of harms?
1: Mm-hmm.
2: And I've been writing about this like recently, that we ought to think about harms, because in any medical research, for your research study to be approved by the Institutional Review Board, for you to even conduct that study, you need to provide a list of possible harms. What can go wrong?
1: Mm-hmm.
2: And then
1: talk about
2: how you're going to address what can go wrong, right? Like if it happened, I have this plan. Mm-hmm. And I serve in the, you know, review boards of, you know, the national grants of like the Department of Defense or the National Institute of Health and so on. And this is literally what is expected of bioethicist reviewers in the panel, where we're like, okay, did they consider the harms? And are they providing an outline of those possible harms? And do they have a plan to respond to those harms?
1: Mm-hmm.
2: Whereas this step is being completely sidestepped in the
1: technology.
2: In the current technology development.
1: In fact, they're saying we're not responsible for the harms.
2: We don't even know what they are saying. They keep changing their statements, right?
1: Yeah.
2: And the interesting thing in this space as a researcher for me has been, like, every day there's a new AI therapy bot, and you start to try to study it, like to understand how it's working, and there's very little information. And the next thing you know, in 6 months, that company does not exist anymore.
1: Yeah, they've gone bankrupt.
2: Or something like that, right?
1: They disappeared.
2: So again, like this kind of, there's like a moving target. You don't even, like by the time some of my papers on this topic comes out, by the time they are published in the kind of publication cycle, some of those companies or those bots no longer exist, and those tools are not there. But then there are new versions and new ones. So there's this like very interesting competition in the commercial space of creating like the better bot that will address all of these problems, but we keep...
1: You know, one of the things, Sharifeh, that I think that's kind of amazing, really, is that people are assuming that a machine can accurately pick up all the nuances of a human being in their context. So like... when I'm doing therapy, I'm paying attention to the person's nonverbals, how their face looks, what expressions they have, their posture. And all those things may be much more important to me than what someone says.
2: Absolutely.
1: And that trying to put those things together, which an AI bot would not have access to or any possible way to have access to or know anything about that person's historical context or their family or none of that. And all of that, to assume that a machine would be able to accurately perceive your context and make sense of that is just appalling to me.
2: I am in like 100% in agreement, right? Like a lot happens in that silence, in the posture, in the, I don't know, red eyes or, you know, whatever, in that kind of
1: how someone,
2: maybe they evade the question and, you know, you can ask, you know, more, and that doesn't really exist. But unfortunately, the biggest defense is, well, something is better than nothing, so I'm going to, like, you know, there's a therapist shortage and therapy is expensive and insurance doesn't cover it, so, you know, isn't this tool better than them not having anything? And I'm actually in record saying, well, actually something might be worse than nothing, because the illusion...

0: And teaching them. I think a lot of parents also struggle with these kinds of boundaries themselves. I think we all, as collectively, do a better job of not taking these tools for granted and practicing, right? Practicing our critical thinking skills, asking questions, and so on before we use these tools. Mm-hmm. I know a lot of colleagues in the kind of college settings where they do use these tools to show to help students to engage in critical thinking more. So, you know, in a kind of classic philosophy context, I know some colleagues get, you know, especially in an undergraduate in philosophy, one of our goals is to teach students how to communicate effectively, and writing a big part of it. Writing
1: critical
0: is a big part
1: thinking.
0: Of it. Critical thinking is a big part of it. And you have to write an essay. And now we know that students might get these tools to write these essays, right?
1: Yes.
0: And then for better or worse. And sometimes it's even hard to tell, right? Like from the kind of assessment side, like whether it's the student who wrote it or the ChatGPT
1: who wrote it.
0: But instead of banning the use, I have some colleagues who get students to write this essay by the tool itself. And then students' homework is to examine how good or bad was the
1: essay.
0: I think we can create more examples of this kind, these kinds of practices where we confront, we use this tool, we teach how to use these tools, and address like shortcomings, and like at least like we are then learning to not 100% trust these tools.
1: Yeah, the argument that I heard recently, or the example of the difficulty AI is creating in academia, in classrooms, is that somebody was saying, this was somebody at NYU, was talking about how if you are using a paper, assigning a task to a student to write a paper, and AI writes it, it bypasses the work of the person having to use their mind and develop their mind to think critically and to produce something that is smart, is related to the task.
0: Absolutely. We call this de-skilling. Right?
1: De-skilling.
0: So like, you know, it's a critical thinking or writing. These are skills that develop, right? You know, the first paper that I wrote was not as good as like the most recent paper that I wrote, right? Like there's learning and gaining skill.
1: Yeah.
0: And if we sidestep some of those steps of like struggling with understanding something, struggling with expressing yourself, right? But then you get eventually better at it. But if we sidestep those, if we kind of use a tool to express us, you know, our like, you know, whatever we're thinking, then we're maybe it's easier for us to produce that document
1: in
0: or that statement, but then you're not really learning. You're not really doing it yourself.
1: And you'll end up not being as functional and productive
0: and
1: useful.
0: Skilled,
1: and,
0: absolutely.
1: Well, folks, Dr. Sharifeh Tekin, Associate Professor of Bioethics and Philosophy at the SUNY Upstate Medical University, talking with us about AI. Dr. Tekin, a pleasure to have you. Thank you so much for coming.
0: Thank you for having me.
1: And folks, thank you for being with us. You've been listening to Checkup from the Neck Up on Community FM. 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I'm psychologist Dr. Neckup, Rich O'Neill. Have a great day, everybody.

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0: Live from NPR News in Washington, I'm Windsor Johnston. President Trump says he'll make a final determination about the war in Iran. NPR's Deepa Shivaram reports U.S. sources confirmed yesterday that negotiators had reached a deal.
1: On Thursday, there was a potential outline for a continued 60-day ceasefire, but the president and Iran had not yet agreed to it. Trump posted on social media Friday, repeating his stance that Iran should not have a nuclear weapon and that the Strait of Hormuz should be opened. The Iran war has gone on for months, tanking the president's approval ratings as his party faces a challenging midterm election year. Trump has gone back and forth in the last several weeks, at times saying he's close to reaching a deal with Iran and saying he'll ramp up attacks once again. Deepa Shivaram, NPR News, The White House.
0: A federal judge has ruled that President Trump's name was illegally added to the Kennedy Center. The court has also blocked the administration from closing the venue for major renovations. A U.S. district judge in Washington, D.C. ruled that the Kennedy Center Board's decision to close the facility was ill-informed with no regard for its legal obligations. Trump has been given 14 days to remove his name from the building and update the website. A federal judge is temporarily blocking the Trump administration's nearly $1.8 billion fund for people who claim they were targets of politicized prosecutions. NPR's Ryan Lucas reports the decision is in response to a lawsuit.
2: In a two-page order, U.S. District Judge Leonie Brinkema bars the Justice Department from taking any further action to create the so-called anti-weaponization fund, including transferring money to the fund, considering any claims, or making any payments out of it. The fund has faced intense backlash from Democrats, as well as many Republicans.
0: It's NPR's Ryan Lucas reporting. Lawmakers in Louisiana have approved a new congressional map with one less Democratic district and five districts favoring Republicans. Brooke Thorington, a member station WRKF, reports the state's primaries were delayed to allow lawmakers to redistrict.
3: Republican lawmakers raced to eliminate one of the two majority black seats after the U.S. Supreme Court ruled the current map unconstitutional. That decision further weakened a central part of the Voting Rights Act. Democratic State Senator Royce Duplessis expressed his frustration with the process and a map that dilutes the black vote.
4: This is a vicious, vicious race to the bottom, and I believe that SB 121, even after these amendments, only accelerates that race to the bottom for us as a country.
3: Republican Louisiana Governor Jeff Landry is expected to sign off on the map before the legislative session ends on Monday. For NPR News, I'm Brooke Thorington in Baton Rouge.
0: At last check on Wall Street, the Dow was up 363 points. This is NPR. Former Attorney General Pam Bondi is facing questions from the House Oversight Committee today about the handling and release of files related to convicted sex offender Jeffrey Epstein. The closed-door session follows months of criticism over redactions and the release of sensitive information tied to the case. At least five musical acts have dropped out of the Freedom 250 concerts planned for next month on the National Mall in Washington. NPR's Kristen Wright reports the musicians say the Trump administration's plans to celebrate America's 250th birthday are not what they signed up for.
5: Country singer Martina McBride is pulling out of this summer's Great American State Fair. On Instagram, she said she was presented with an opportunity to perform at a nonpartisan celebration of all 50 states, but that turned out to be misleading. Rap artist Young MC says he also won't be performing. Writing on Facebook, the artists were never told about any political involvement. A Freedom 250 spokesperson says in a statement the event is nonpartisan. Rock band Poison's Bret Michaels is also backing out. He wrote online, "The event evolved into something divisive, and he's worried about safety." Soul band The Commodores and funk artist Morris Day and The Time have also canceled their performances. Kristen Wright, NPR News, Washington.
0: The price of tomatoes has jumped about 40% over the past year, making it one of the biggest increases in the consumer price index. Analysts cite higher shipping costs linked to tensions in the Middle East. They also say tariffs on Mexican imports are driving prices higher. I'm Windsor Johnston, NPR News, in Washington.
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That's Ali Farka Touré with Ry Cooder on that electric slide guitar. Ali Farka Touré on vocals and acoustic guitar, along with Clarence Brown on viola, John Patitucci bass, Jim Keltner drums, Hama Sankere on calabash, and Umar Touré on bongos and chorus vocals from the recording. Talking Timbuktu, we heard the composition I Do. Before that, we heard from Alfredo Rodriguez on piano from his recording Coral Way with the composition La Bilirubina. Here's Allison Al with the Migrations Ensemble from the recording Migrations. We're going to take a listen to the composition Them, featuring the vocals of Lila Bialy.

Faulkner Evans on piano, the title track from his recording, Through the Lens. And right before that, we heard from Ray Blue from Hashtag People, doing a phenomenal job on Antonio Carlos Jobim's composition, Dreamer. Thank you for joining me. You're with D. Alexander. This is Jazz.

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made my heart stand still.

The Duke, Duke Ellington and his orchestra, from the Ellington Suites, The Single Petal of a Rose, composition he did for Queen Elizabeth. Right before that, Greta Matassa from her recording, Portrait, Just for a Thrill. And started things off with Azar Lawrence from New Sky with Revelation. Let's continue with the Art Ensemble of Chicago, Famadou Don Moye and his group, with Luba Rashik on vocals, Black Nile.

Miss Brandy Younger on harp from her recording Brand New Life with Windmills featuring Ninth Wonder. Thank you for joining me. So happy to be here with you. Until we are together again, take care. You're with D. Alexander. This is Jazz.

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0: Live from NPR News in Washington, I'm Ryland Barton. Former Attorney General Pam Bondi refused to answer questions on President Trump's involvement in the release of the Epstein files during a closed-door congressional hearing today. According to Democratic Congressman Ro Khanna, Bondi defended the administration's release of the files and said lawmakers need to bring in others to testify.
1: What she told us is that Todd Blanche was really managing the whole thing, so we need to ask Todd Blanche questions. She also told us, surprisingly, that the FBI scrubbed a lot of the documents or held a lot of the documents before they got to the Justice Department. That means that we need to ask Kash Patel, why were those documents redacted or what documents were missing?
0: The congressman was speaking to CNN. Several survivors of sexual abuse and alleged trafficking by the disgraced former financier gathered outside the Capitol office where lawmakers interviewed Bondi. A federal judge has ordered President Trump's name to be removed from the Kennedy Center in Washington, D.C. According to the ruling, Congress named the center the John F. Kennedy Center for the Performing Arts as a memorial and, quote, the center may not be officially named for anyone else except by an act of Congress. The judge also temporarily halted Trump's planned two-year closure of the center. The Israeli military has pushed farther into Lebanon while launching airstrikes, NPR's Jane Arraf reports.
2: Israel launched its most intense airstrikes in weeks, despite a U.S.-brokered ceasefire. Israeli Prime Minister Benjamin Netanyahu vowed to crush Hezbollah and said Israeli forces were capturing and controlling areas in Lebanon. Lebanese health authorities said the dead included two children and three women in attacks on a village in southern Lebanon. Iran-backed Hezbollah said it targeted Israeli forces and tanks advancing in the south. Iran has insisted on an end to the war in Lebanon as part of any peace agreement with the U.S. Jane Arraf, NPR News, Beirut.
0: Major stock indexes closed higher today. The Dow added nearly 0.75%. As NPR's Rafael Nam reports, May has been great for Wall Street, but despite the war with Iran.
3: Despite the economic concerns created by the war with Iran, stock indexes have been hitting records this month, with the Nasdaq up 8% in May. That's because investors believe the war will end sooner rather than later. Oil prices, for example, have fallen sharply this month. But it's also that company earnings have been decent, and consumer spending has held up better than expected, despite the high gas prices, in part because of tax refunds. The issue here, though, is that even if the war ends, gas prices will take a while to return to levels from before the U.S. and Israel attacked Iran. So the inflation risks to the U.S. economy are far from over. Rafael Nam, NPR News.
0: The S&P 500 and NASDAQ both added less than 0.25%. This is NPR News. Jeff Bezos' Blue Origin is assessing damage after a rocket exploded during a test firing yesterday. The company was trying to briefly ignite the engines of its new Glenn rocket ahead of a satellite launch next week, but the 321-foot rocket blew up, taking part of the pad with it. A very hot May has obliterated many temperature records across Europe. NPR's Eleanor Beardsley reports scientists say Europe is warming twice as fast as any other continent.
4: Typically, heat records are broken by fractions of a degree, but this week they've been demolished by whole numbers. A new record has been set in England at 35.1 degrees centigrade or 95 degrees Fahrenheit, which was recorded at London Kew Gardens. The previous May record was from 1922 and a full 5 degrees lower. Multiple cities in France registered 100 degrees Fahrenheit and above. Portugal was the first European country to reach 40 degrees centigrade in May. That's 104 degrees Fahrenheit. And more than 200 weather stations broke May records across Spain. Europe is warming faster due to melting glaciers and changes in atmospheric currents around the continent, like the Gulf Stream, which is increasing heat waves and severe weather patterns. Eleanor Beardsley, NPR News, Paris.
0: New Yorkers got to witness Manhattan Henge yesterday and will again today. It's when the setting sun aligns with the Manhattan street grid and sinks below the horizon framed by skyscrapers. The sunset spectacle occurs again on July 11th and 12th. Astrophysicist Neil deGrasse Tyson coined the name in 1997 after being inspired by a visit to Stonehenge. This is NPR News.
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An unusual duet of vocals and drums. Jay Clayton on vocals, Jerry Grinnelli on drums. Wild Is the Wind from their recording Alone Together. And before that, we heard from Yusef Lateef and his rendition of Sea Line Woman from his recording The Man with the Big Front Yard. Let's continue with Hank Mobley from his recording Messages with Little Girl Blue.

Cecilia Smith on Vibes from the Mary Lou Williams Resurgence Project, Volume 1. We heard Sketch 3, 100 Years of MLW. And you've heard it right here with me, D. Alexander, and this is Jazz.

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Jeremiah Abia and his homage to Nina Simone from the recording Abia Sings Nina, his version of Black is the Color of My True Love's Hair. And before that, we heard from Doug McDonald and his quartet with Nina Never Knew an Indian Summer from his recording Organisms. And before that, we heard from the High Priestess herself, Nina Simone, Do I Move You? From Nina Simone Sings the Blues. Let's continue with Nina Simone, Don't Smoke in Bed.

David Sanchez from The Departure with Nina's Mood. Thank you so much for joining me during this hour of music. Until we are together again, take care. You're with D. Alexander. This is Jazz.

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1: 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I am your host, Jody Manning. This monthly show is about great new innovative educational programs being put to use very successfully right here in the Central New York schools. Today, I'm extremely pleased to welcome to our show the Rider Central School District. I'll let you guys introduce yourself and then we'll talk about the program here.
2: Hi, I'm Neil Capone, the superintendent of DeRider School District, and glad to be here with our FFA director and ACT teacher.
3: Hi, I'm Taylor Curry. I am the FFA advisor and ag teacher at DeRider. I've been teaching ag for 5 years now, and also advising for that time as well, and very excited to be here.
1: Okay. We talked, the topic today is the DeRider Central School District's Future Farmers of America, FFA. This program, your listeners will see how these innovative benefits a rural community. So, why don't we start, what is FFA?
3: Yeah, so FFA is very well known as Future Farmers of America.

0: The organization has shifted their official name to be the National FFA Organization. And the reason for that is they want to target all youth and not just future farmers. You can be a future teacher, you can be a future chemist, a future doctor, a future graphic designer, and there's a space for FFA for all of those kids. So FFA is really the club or the youth organization related to agriculture classes. So any kid who takes an agriculture class has the opportunity to join FFA. Schools that have ag programs and FFA, they have their own what's called an FFA chapter. So we are the DeRuyter chapter of the National FFA organization. And there's a lot of opportunities for students. We really thrive on the leadership aspect. So the kids are learning leadership and teamwork and all sorts of skills through the lens of agriculture.
1: Next, the superintendent, Dr. Neil Capone. We go way back when we did our doctorate together, so I appreciate you being here. You came in as superintendent to a great school district, and what surprised you about FFA?
2: Well, honestly, I didn't know about FFA. So coming from the suburbs and districts that I'd been in and not in non-public schools and public schools, it just had never come up. So when I heard about FFA, I was thinking future farmers and thinking, okay, this is it's farming community, and didn't really realize what it was, but quickly understood that the students are really excited about it. DeRuyter has an amazing program. Taylor's done a great job of leading this and continuing growing it, but the students are they want to be part of it. And they're doing after school stuff, they're doing, but just to see them lead, be able to communicate, just the things they're learning through the program are incredibly impressive. So I thought, you know, it's not necessarily a new thing, but for me it was new and innovative in how it's impacting young people. So,
1: and I'm sure that a lot of listeners have never heard of the program too, so that's, we want to get the word out. Now, April, you shared with me earlier that you actually were part of this in high school. And now you're running the show.
0: Yes.
1: So why don't you talk about why you decided as a high school student to be participating and how the program evolved to what you have now?
0: So I grew up on a dairy farm, and so agriculture and farming has always been in my blood, and that's where my passion for ag came from. So I was in 4-H, and then when I was in high school, I did join the Tully FFA, and I was a part of that starting in 10th grade, and there's just so many opportunities that I could have never imagined being able to experience without this organization. Got to travel to Louisville, Kentucky. We got to tour all sorts of national companies and big farms on our way to national trips. So there are so many opportunities that allowed me to grow and learn my passions in high school that I really wanted to give other students that opportunity to find what they're passionate about, whether that's an ag or not. But for students to be able to experience that, it really opens up so many doors for them. So now that I'm running the show, as you say, it's a lot, but there's the opportunities that kids are getting are invaluable. They are learning public speaking, they're learning teamwork, they're learning collaboration, responsibility, hard work, work ethic. One of the things at DeRuyter that, as I came to DeRuyter, I did not have experience with maple production. Mm-hmm. And maple production is one of the big activities that our DeRuyter FFA does. So getting students the opportunity to experience collecting sap from the tree and turning it into syrup is an incredible experience that a regular kid might not have if they didn't have an ag program.
2: Yeah, for the record, they said, "Hey, meet us at the sugar bush." And I Googled sugar bush and didn't come up. I didn't know what sugar bush was, right? But apparently that's the place where the trees are, right? So it's the name. I guess sugar bushes are any place where you're taking sap from trees. But that whole process, just kind of getting in with the kids, they're giving me samples. They've got the different instruments there that kind of take the water out of the sap and they transport it and they tap the trees. The kids are doing all this stuff, and I've never seen young young people, as far as want to be at school, want to be part of that. They're like, Dr. Capone, come on over and we're tapping the trees today. And you're walking through there, they're showing me everything. It's just the things that these kids can do and the excitement they have around being outside and learning these different skills is you don't see that all the time in the eyes of students. And it was exciting to see.
1: And next time you're here, you can bring us samples of maple syrup for our pancakes.
2: Yeah, they're good.
1: No, because we'll lead it to that. You know, I always say we do not have a dropout problem in this country. Mm-hmm. We have a disengagement problem. When kids are engaged, they come to school and they want to learn because we're standardization compliant. We're still ready for the assembly line. Mm-hmm. So let's talk about how this maple syrup is done and what you or the ag and how the content areas, the math, and what you just described, you know, is all math, science, and everything. So, the purpose is to integrate and purposeful skills. How does all the disciplines get impacted by this?
0: So the way we do it at DeRider, and a lot of other schools do it this way as well, is our classes are set up by content area. So I teach an ag mechanics course, animal science, horticulture. I have some general junior high classes. But for example, the maple production, we do that all in class. So the kids are involved with, like Dr. Capone said, the tapping. We take them out to the sugar bush and we do all of that stuff. But within those content areas, I really try to incorporate hands-on learning experiences that they might face in the real world. So in ag mechanics, we do a lot of woodworking and a lot of welding. In animal science, we have done dog handling. We're working on getting our way out to some farms this coming year and incorporating some more field trips so they can see what's happening in real life and on real farms. So just trying to incorporate what's happening in the agriculture industry into our classes so kids get a feel for what jobs are out there for them. Our greenhouse is another great example. We have it's a small little hoop greenhouse, but our kids can grow our plants in there for our spring plant sale. We have some plans coming up for this year. We want to try our hand at growing foods, like just taking a pit from an avocado and trying to grow it, cutting the top off of a pineapple and trying to grow that. So there's a lot of room for experimentation and just hands-on fun learning.
1: Yeah, I'll steal a phrase from our friends at Elite Gaming. They said, when we teach gaming, we're hiding the veggies. Mm. Because students don't even know they're learning, and that's the best kind of learning
0: Right. Right.
1: Yeah. Neil, you hear a lot from the community. Next time we would love to have students here. But what do you hear about the parents or the students' testimonials about this program?
2: Well, in schools, the sports program and the music program, those are two things that usually parents and students are highly engaged in and passionate about, and you have to make sure those things are going well. Yeah. At DeRider, FFA is right up there with those other two things.
1: Awesome.
2: So it's running a good program is essential, you know, for our district to make sure that you know, we're firing on all cylinders. But as far as so the parent involvement, of course, you have there's a advisor that you work with, Greg Kuhn, who has a dairy farm in town, and so he brings a lot of experience and support there as well. They're fantastic, but so many people are engaged with the program outside of just staff and students within the community as well. Very, you know, small communities are powerful in that way. But I have to say, what I've noticed, I've only been at DeRider for 2 years, and Taylor has been involved with FFA and Ag, but from Tully and now at DeRider's, I've only had her for just over a year now, I think, and she's done an amazing job. But to see some of these young people, I'm thinking of the leader, the president of FFA, and just he's going on to college. He just graduated. He's going to do some amazing things. Not in farming, I don't think.
0: Not necessarily farming, but he's doing forestry and environmental stuff. Yeah. So still ag-related. And that's all because of FFA and his interests in taking the classes at DeRider, which led him to take the environmental program at BOCES, which led him to his now college pathway. And all of his work within his ag classes at DeRider and his forestry work within BOCES all of that stuff that he was learning, he was able to put to work at state convention this past spring in the forestry FFA contest. And so all of these content areas that we talked about, there's FFA contests related to them where students compete at the state and national level. So that student, Gavin, he was able to compete in the forestry contest. And, you know, it's just a testament for everything that he's learned in his program and his classes that he was able to successfully compete in the contest.
2: There's lots to unpack there. And you have to eventually ask about the jackets too and all that kind of thing. That was new to me. But but to see in that young person the leadership, I mean, I think he felt like when he graduated, just talking to him and seeing him in action, that he could do anything. And he can stand up in front of people. He can argue. He can speak at levels related to his field that he's interested in. A normal senior, I don't think, could. And I think FFA, Ag, and in coordination with the BOCES program too, I think really helped develop that young man into a leader. Yeah, it's impressive.
1: Yeah, that added value that's not on a report card.
2: Right.
1: And I'll stress that small communities can be very powerful if they're used correctly. Mm-hmm. And what I heard about your leadership and the FA, you are utilizing correctly. So it becomes very, very collaborative. Mm-hmm. And I think that's what makes educational programs very valuable, because everyone is working together. Now, you also said all these collaboration gives authentic opportunities for kids, real and opposed to when I taught, it was a worksheet. When am I ever going to use this? Think about when students walk into like the first authentic experience to a farm or a forest or something. What was the expression on them? What did they come back with?
0: So I have one specific memory that comes to mind very quickly. Last fall, we took students to SUNY Cobleskill for their high school day. So they invite high school students to the college campus, and there's little mini contests going on. But one student in particular, he saw the dairy farm at SUNY Cobleskill, and I remember, like, you could see his face light up. You can see the wheels turning in his brain. He comes back on the bus after that day, and he's like, oh, Miss Curry, this is so awesome. Like, I might want to be a dairy farmer. Like, it was a heartwarming moment. Mm. But yeah, to see the light bulbs go off, to see the wheels spinning in kids' heads, and, you know, that was the whole reason I got into teaching ag, was I wanted to give kids experiences to open the doors to other opportunities. So yeah, all those light bulb moments and aha moments and just, you know.
2: The joy.
0: Joy, yeah, true joy.
1: Which could not happen in a classroom reading a book or hearing a lecture.
0: Right.
1: So kudos for both of you for doing that. You were going back to that one student about going into college. We were talking about transferable skills.
0: Yeah.
1: Students learn skills. It doesn't mean when you're 18, you're leaving, walking across the stage, get a piece of paper, you're going to go into exactly what you thought. I've been in the business for a long time. I still don't know what I want to do when I grow up. can we talk about some of these transferable skills that, because of this opportunity, students can use no matter what they want to do?
0: Absolutely. I harp on this very hard throughout the entire year with kids, because I want them to see the value, even if they don't want to be a farmer, they don't want to go into a job within the ag industry, they're still learning skills that are going to be extremely helpful. I think one of the biggest ones is public speaking. Mm-hmm. Even just getting up in front of a class to do a class presentation. I mean, some people literally would rather die than give a speech in front of other people. So, I mean, it's a big, real fear. And that is a huge benefit that I see, is students being able to talk in front of a group, being able to go up and give someone a handshake and look them in their eye, just being a responsible, hardworking citizen. I tell the kids, even if you learn nothing about agriculture at the end of the school year, I want you to walk away being a decent human being and a decent citizen. So work hard at what you do, no matter if it's on the farm or, you know, a computer project, whatever it is, work hard, be responsible, put your stuff away back where it belongs. All those little things. I think teamwork and collaboration is a big one. Learning how to work with people that, even if you don't get along with them or don't agree with their opinions, you still have to respect them and you still have to work with them. And that's going to be the same thing out in the workforce, whether it's in ag or not. You have to work with other people.
2: Yeah, teamwork, critical thinking, public speaking, leadership, confidence. I mean, you see all those things through the students. But also, I mean, if you're, I've always known that if you, you know, want to know how to do something, ask a farmer, or they can seem like they can do everything. And it's true of these students too. You almost want to, if you break down on the road, you want one of these guys with you. They'll fix your tire, they'll problem solve, they'll think through, just kind of, they'll have the confidence of saying, okay, I know how to do this, I know how to get out of this, because they know how to get their hands dirty and they know how to think, and they have that confidence to be able to really, I think, do whatever they put their mind to. That's what I've seen, you know, through this program and these kids that are involved with it. It's impressive.
0: One thing recently that I've been trying to push kids to do is advocate for themselves and ask for help when they need it. So even like at an FFA contest, for example, if a kid doesn't know where to turn something in, you know, you can't run to your advisor every second, especially if it's in a competitive contest. So, you know, you have to think for yourselves, do some problem solving, advocate for yourself, and get the help that you need. And, you know, just communicate what you need.
1: Of the last 4 years, we've been working over 200 companies, and the number one skill they said, creativity and problem solving. Because it doesn't matter what you do, as long as you can solve something differently than it's been done. So, Neil, like you said, that's the number one skill. Doesn't matter what you end up doing.
2: Right.
1: And I did make a note about, you wanted to talk about jackets.
2: Oh yeah, I think one of my first experiences was the annual meeting for the FFA. And there, it's almost you know, kind of a society in a way, right? They have these meetings where they have the conventions and they learn songs together. So there's this other part of it that I think is really interesting. And then they get to wear these jackets with patches. You want to talk about that too?
0: Yeah. So FFA has what's called official dress, and official dress is basically the uniform for FFA members that they wear at official bigger events. So like a regular FFA meeting at school, kids don't wear FFA official dress. State convention, where they're competing at the state level, they wear official dress. So it's their those professional moments where they need to look uniform or just, you know, well put together. But the FFA jacket means a lot to so many kids. A lot of kids find a home in FFA. A lot of kids, you know, the kids who might not be into sports or didn't find their spot in drama or other things, a lot of kids tend to find their niche in FFA when they haven't other places. And so this FFA jacket means so much to so many kids. And especially for the kid, there's a lot of kids who, you know, cannot afford their jacket. But there are a lot of opportunities within the organization for students to earn their jacket through a scholarship. So they can apply with that written scholarship and talk about what they want to gain out of FFA and why they're excited to be in the organization. And they can earn that jacket through the scholarship. And the light on kids' faces when they earn their own jacket that has their own name on it and their, you know, their home chapter on the back of it is a really nice moment. But you know,
2: they love those things.
0: They do. So it brings everyone together. I think when I think of the blue jacket, I think of my first experience at National Convention as a student in 10th or 11th grade. That was the trip in Louisville. And we were at the first the session. And you just look out and the entire stadium is full of blue jackets. And so we call it the Sea of Blue Jackets. But it truly unifies FFA members from New York to California to, you know, Florida, all Puerto Rico, all of the states and territories. So it's a big unifying symbol of our organization.
1: And another, you know, value added to there is you earn your jacket.
0: Yes.
1: I love that. It's not just given to you. You have to earn it. And if
0: Correct.
1: You get where you earn it, so nothing is just given to you.
0: Mm-hmm. Yep.
1: Yep. So we've been, our listeners are educators all over the country. What would you say to educators about starting such a program? Or if they reach out to you, they're like, you know, I after hearing this, this is fantastic. What do I have to do to get this going, and why should I?
0: Well, there's a lot that goes into the why should you. The benefits are endless to students. The benefits are endless to the community and to what the students gain and bring back to the community. As far as starting a program, In other states, I would just recommend reaching out to your state education contact. There should be an agriculture education contact. I think a lot of it has to do with it starts at the school, and the school needs to have the want to start the program. If there's a big push in the community can kind of bring that to the school board and the superintendent and kind of go from there. But as far as...
1: You addressed my question.
0: Okay.
1: If the community comes forward,
0: yeah.
1: There's resources out there. Stuff,
0: yes.
1: And you know, your counterparts, if they were to ask, is this worthwhile? What would you say?
2: Right. Well, I think you know the answer.
1: Yeah,
2: I would say yes. And I also think, too, it's you know, we're DeRidder's close to Syracuse. We're a suburb, but we're still about 30, 35 minutes out. Definitely a dairy farming community and farming community. But I also think if I was, you know, working in a suburb city school, you know, I would still look at this and say, okay, how could I bring this in here? I'd contact the FFA chapter. I would look and say, all right, how can we get this started, even at a small level, to get those kids engaged in that? Because we need every person knowing, you know, these skills and understanding the relationship between farming and food and these different things and their and their community. So I think it's essential that young people grow up knowing this, whether you're in 35 minutes from Syracuse or in Syracuse itself. I think there's a place for FFA.
1: Oh, beautiful.
0: And I think that would be another draw is, you know, everyone eats. You will not survive without agriculture. You won't have a house over or to live in. You won't have food to eat. You won't have clothes on your back. So agriculture impacts every single one of us, whether we realize it or not. And so these inner city schools, schools more in the suburbs, it is still essential that they have ag programs. And those are the schools that need them the most, because the rural schools like DeRidder, you know, we grow up around the farming community. We know about it. The schools in the cities where they don't see that every day, they don't, you know, they think the food comes from the grocery store shelf, not the field, et cetera. So those schools are essential that we get ag programs in those schools.
1: Yeah, that's a great point.
2: Yeah. And they might know what a sugar bush is before they become my age. Yeah.
1: So now that students become the ambassadors.
2: Yeah.
1: You are an ambassador. So when a student, a new student comes in, really shy, doesn't know what to do, what do the ambassadors, the upperclassmen, say? What do they say about coming to this program?
0: Our officers tend to be very welcoming and just try to kind of take them under their wing a little bit. Sometimes they notice the kids that need a little more, you know, pushing to get involved, but they see that and they say, hey, come on over. Like last night we were decorating our float for the DeRidder Fair Parade, and there are a couple kids that didn't have much to do. The officers said, hey, come on over. Why don't you help me here? So our officers are really welcoming and encouraging and excited to get the younger members involved. Our numbers right now in FFA are a little smaller in our upperclassmen range just from our turnover and I think COVID a little bit still. So we're really focusing on our younger members. And our officers are great about, you know, trying to encourage kids to be involved and stay involved all the way through high school.
1: That's fantastic. Students believe students, and it's another soft skill that it's not on the transcripts. Yeah,
0: right.
1: So it's really important. We're going to be closing in the next few minutes or so. What do you want to say that I didn't ask or hasn't brought up? Anything?
0: I guess I'd just explain ag education as a whole. Ag education is really built on what we call a three-circle model. And so it's a three-circle Venn diagram. The first component is the classroom, so all the learning that's happening in the classroom, in the lab, FFA, which we've obviously been talking a lot about this morning. And then the third piece of ag education is called an SAE, or a supervised agricultural experience. And it's basically a work-based experience outside of the classroom that allows students to apply what they're learning in the classroom into a real-life situation. And then again, there's contests related to that as well. So those three circles are overlapping all together to get that three circle Venn diagram. and like I said, classroom and SAE work together. The SAE and FFA work together. There's awards in FFA that kids get for those SAE projects. And then skills that we're learning in the classroom, we work on and use in FFA. So it's really a broad model for ag education, but really all three of those aspects are really vital to make an ag education program strong.
1: I love that you learn something new every day, and I love that Venn diagram model because I think that's all teaching should be that way.
2: Yeah, for sure.
1: That's my bias, but opposed there. You know, anything else you want to bring up about this program or DeRider?
2: Just that I'm thankful for people like Taylor Curry, you know, who invest in this. It's a, you know, teaching's around the clock job. FFA and this Venn diagram takes a lot of time and energy, and she doesn't do it alone. She does it with the community. So I kind of watch it and try to help as much as I can, but Taylor Curry's amazing, and her crew there that support these young people are just superheroes as far as I'm concerned.
1: Thank you. Servant leadership, as we learned way back when, and I knew you were going to say that, gives all the credit to everybody else.
2: It's true.
1: So comes to the end. I can't thank you enough. I've learned so much today, and I can't wait to have you back with the students. So thank you for being here with us today. You've been listening to Innovate to Educate on WCNY Community FM. 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Until next time, I'm Jody Manning. Thank you for listening.
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1: This program is brought to you by the members of WCNY. 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
2: Hello, I'm Dan Cummings. On May 2nd, Honor Flight Syracuse flew its 24th mission to Washington. More than 80 veterans, each accompanied by their guardian, spent the day in our nation's capital, sharing time at the monuments and memorials built to honor their service and their sacrifice. That's what Honor Flight is all about, giving these veterans a chance for long overdue recognition and respect. More than 70 of the veterans on Mission 24 served us in Vietnam. Others were veterans of the Korean War and other service eras. Since 2012, Honor Flight Syracuse has flown more than 1,800 veterans to Washington for a day we hope they will never forget. In the next half hour, we'll share some of Mission 24 with you. First, let's hear from some of the veterans as they toured the memorials and shared some memories of their own.
3: Welcome to Washington. Welcome to Washington.
4: Thank you.
3: We do it because we love our veterans. We love our veterans and we love the volunteers and we just love being here to support them.
5: Thank you. Thank you. Thank you. Thank you. Very much appreciated.
6: I was on a three-man team that I was on for a while and then I ran it. And we did night surveillance. We did anti-personnel radar and night surveillance through starlight scopes, which at the time was top secret. Now, if you're a hunter, you can have one. Go out and buy it at the store. But we went to out with the infantry at night defensive positions and with the infantry and artillery at fire support bases, and we provided nighttime surveillance with our equipment to try to locate on them before they hit us. Once we located them, we'd mark them and identify that they weren't our people and put a fire mission on them.
7: Sounds like you were in some pretty interesting places.
6: I was in Vietnam. It was an interesting place.
7: Thank you for your service.
6: Thank you very much.
3: Thank you. I have my dad's Purple Heart he received when his bomber was shot down over Vienna, Austria. He survived the war, and the whole crew survived.

0: two friends that he went to school with.
1: Stay right there.
2: They got a lot of them.
3: He was a friend of mine. He was in my squad, and we used to talk all the time.
4: Thank you. Where did you serve?
3: Vietnam. Grew up at Phu Bai and then Phu Loi. Grew up by the DMZ, and then we went down to by the Iron Triangle and Cambodia.
4: What did you do, though?
3: I was a combat MP.
4: Oh, MP.
3: I got it. Yep. We didn't do the MP stuff, though. We did some other stuff. We'd go outside the wire and look for people who were probing and trying to get in, and we would try to engage. And we did night ambushes and swept villages. We did a lot of stuff. We didn't guard anything.
4: How old were you?
3: 19.
4: Did you enlist or get drafted?
3: Oh, drafted. I was with the 82nd Airborne, and I was what you call it a leg, because I couldn't see any way, jumping out of perfectly good airplane. So they called me a leg, but the guys were great. I'm still in contact with a lot of them now.
4: Really?
3: Yeah. So, several of them.
1: You guys enjoy your
4: Did
1: trip.
4: You see any action?
3: Yeah.
4: You,
3: yeah. Yeah. So I'm more kind that you would want.
4: So thank you for your service.
3: No problem. Thank you.
5: Helicopter mechanic, crew chief. I went to Fort Eustis for helicopter Huey maintenance school. And when I finished with that, they took apparently the top 10 and sent them off to Chinook school. I spent a year in Alabama, Fort Rucker, just supporting the warrant officer candidates in their training. And in April of 68, I got my notice I was going to travel west. Spent a year in Vietnam, bounced around the back end of a CH-47. Started out as a gunner, worked up to crew chief. Crew chief also had a gun responsibility. Finally, I got to enough rank, they made me a flight engineer. And I'm proud to say that my crew and I never fired a single round at a combatant. The only time we fired, expended any lead, was to make sure that those guns worked. That was it.
6: That's one of my favorite stories, to be honest.
7: Thank you. Thank you. Thank you. G-A-M.
8: And you can press good and hard on it. You won't hurt it. There you go. You see him showing up.

0: I was in the Army. He was in the Marines. And they were all neighborhood friends.
1: You were in Vietnam?
0: Yes.
1: When?
0: 68. I was a 68. He was 67, I think. Yeah.
1: What did you do?
0: I was an airborne infantry. Airborne infantry.
1: How old were you?
0: 21. Yeah, 21, 22. Somewhere in there.
1: Did you enlist or did you get
0: drafted? I got drafted, yeah.
2: Oh, and your brothers.
0: I wanted to get drafted because it's only 2 years.
2: He stepped on a landmine.
0: Yeah.
1: You did?
0: Yeah, I was fortunate to get out. I didn't last long myself. I was in the hospital for about 14 months, recuperating. A little time in Hawaii, Triple Hospital in Hawaii, and then St. Albans and Long Island. So,
1: did you get discharged after that?
0: Yeah, I had a medical discharge. So,
1: any lasting problems?
0: Oh yeah, I'm messed up right now. My leg hurts.
2: Guy wasn't supposed to last this long. He's got 9 lives.
3: We want to thank those veterans for taking time to reflect with us during their busy day in Washington. It is a long day, and it ends right back where it started, at Hancock Airport, where hundreds gathered to salute these heroes for serving us in uniform. Let's join the Welcome Home parade and ceremony now for Honor Flight Syracuse Mission 24.

stand if you are able as the Tom Dooley Choraleers honor America with our national anthem.

Thank you. I truly appreciate the opportunity to be here. I also know I went on an honor flight mission a few years ago. I was assistant bus leader for bus number three. It was a big job, but kidding. I know how long this day was for everyone, so, and the last thing that you want to do is sit there and listen to a bunch of people giving speeches. So I'm gonna keep it very brief. You know, the first thing that I want to do is be the first from this podium anyway to welcome all of our veterans home. When I reflect on what Honor Flight is all about, it brings me back to something that I've always believed is true. The debt that we owe to those who have served the cause of this nation's defense can never be repaid, but it certainly can be acknowledged. And that's something we did today. I also think, go ahead, clap for that too. I want to express a little gratitude while I have the microphone as well. First, to all the guardians and the family members who went on the trip today, thank you for what you do. Honor Flight missions would not happen without all of you. So thank you, and give yourselves a round of applause. I also want to make sure to recognize the Honor Flight team, the leaders and the many volunteers. You know, I'm always looking for signals of leadership, and there's one that's playing out right here in front of us. The leadership of the Honor Flight Syracuse team is over there. They could be sitting up here. They're over there. They could be sitting up here. But the fact that they're not signals a very, very pure purpose. This is not about them, it's about all of you. And that has always been true about Honor Flight Syracuse. The last thing I'm gonna do, look around this room. I've lived in Syracuse, New York for 20 years. I love this place, and I love this place because of this. This doesn't happen everywhere. So I also want to recognize all the people who turned out to help all of us welcome these veterans home. The last thing I do before I sit down is I want to make an ask of everybody out there. There is still a waiting list in Central New York of veterans who want to go on honor flights. And I would ask everyone that hears this to please rally around this program and help this program continue into the future so that every Central New York veteran that wants this experience has that opportunity. Thank you very much.

0: Good evening, everybody. We're almost done. We're at the 1 yard line. A couple things I just wanted to say before we close things out. Just want to recognize two people. The reason we're here tonight, Honor Flight Syracuse, is because Randy Flath, who's standing right over here, and John Paddock, who's standing up above, retired Navy Admiral. 2010, 2011 started the idea of forming a hub in Central New York. First flight in 2012, 24th flight today, over 1,800 veterans now we've taken down to DC. So thank you, Randy. Thank you, Admiral Paddock. I also want to thank our current president, retired Air Force Major General Kevin Bradley. Thank you very much. All of our volunteers that come out of the woodwork on these weekends, everybody in the yellow shirts this morning, blue shirts, thank you very much for all your help. This doesn't happen without a lot of people putting in a lot of effort to make these days happen. So thanks all of you. Two volunteers in particular, Kim Taranko and Candina Harmon, who lead our health and safety team. Thank you very much to them. 84 veterans down to DC and back safely. Great job. Chancellor Haney, thank you very much for being here tonight. And with that, Honor Flight Syracuse, Mission 24, you are dismissed.
1: 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Honor Flight Syracuse flies two missions per year. 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I'm Dan Cummings. 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
1: 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I am Kate Leslie. I'm the Director of Education at Syracuse Stage, and we are recording from WCNY Studios. I am excited to introduce you to my guests for this podcast. Let's start over here.
2: Hi, Kate. My name is Todd Benware. I teach at Christian Brothers Academy here in Syracuse. Teach English 9, Shakespeare, and creative writing.
3: My name is Udochukwu Okereke. I go to Jamesville DeWitt High School. I'm a junior, and I wrote a play for the Youth Playwrights Festival last year. So,
4: and my name is Katie Copeland. I am about to graduate with a master's in art therapy from Syracuse, but I was involved in the Young Playwrights Festival both in high school. I wrote and had my play in the semifinals, and then I performed in my college experience as I was a acting major at the Stage. So I got to get kind of a view from all angles.
1: Awesome. So we kind of started on talking about why we're here today. We're talking about the Young Playwrights Festival. So we just had our Young Playwrights Festival the other night, just completed our 2026 festival. And it's been going on for quite a number of years. Todd, what is the total? You and I were talking about this.
2: I think it's 26, maybe?
1: 26
2: something
1: or somewhere,
2: like that.
1: Somewhere
2: yeah.
1: About that. So festival's been around for quite a bit. So wanted to ask you each, what drew you each to the Young Playwrights Festival when you submitted? And then when we get to you, Todd, what keeps drawing you back every year?

0: Udo, you want to kick us off?
1: Yeah, so last year I wrote the play because it was like basically an assignment in my class throughout the entire school for at least like sophomores. And I didn't really expect much of it when I submitted it, so I was pretty delightfully surprised when I became a finalist. So.
2: Yeah, I was involved in theater in high school, but it was actually an assignment for my creative writing class. I believe we had the option to choose if we wanted to submit or not, but I was a theater kid, so I wanted to submit. And then in college, I really wanted to participate because I had the personal experience from high school and thought that would be really well-rounded.
0: And how many years did you act in the Young Playwrights Festival? You did a couple years.
2: I think it was 2 years.
0: Yeah.
2: Because then my final year was COVID year.
0: Oh, right.
2: Yes, it is.
3: Well, I'm the guy who assigns these plays to these guys.
2: Oh, yes.
3: I've been assigning it since I started teaching creative writing, which coincided with, I think, the first year that it was done. So what drew me was, hey, this would make a great unit. You know, this is going to help me, you know, fill out my curriculum. But what brings me back is just the sense of community that it creates in the classroom. It pulls us all together. It starts, of course, with an individual writer, but then we roundtable every single draft. We give voice to it, and then we just brainstorm with each other, like, this could do here, this could go here. Nothing is too crazy. We just let it fly, and then the playwright goes back to the solitary creation. But even if the students' plays don't get chosen, there's still that sense of, I had a hand in this. Mm-hmm. We were bouncing ideas off one another, and we learned so much about one another as we go through this writing process. It's just it's a great way to form a community in the room with a group of kids.
0: Were either of yours, did you, as part of the festival, it was an assignment, did you get to do revisions in school? Both of you were semi-finalists and a finalist, so there were revisions at stage, but did you have that same thing at school?
1: Not really. Well, it was like assigned, and we did like a couple exercises to basically brainstorm ideas, but it was due basically the day after we came back over a break. So I wrote basically all of it during that break. I think the brainstorming was a little helpful, but I didn't use any of the ideas over it.
0: We've had so many moments of students when we're doing, so how the festival works for people who haven't been is we perform our top 8 plays, and then there's a talk back afterwards, right? We get to ask each of the playwrights what their experience was. And we've had quite a number of playwrights who've created brilliant plays, and they tell us that they created them in, 2 hours, right? And the first revision that they've done on these plays was in that semifinalist workshop where they come to stage.
2: Yeah, I mean, I think by the time I had submitted my piece, it was submitted and accepted as a semifinalist, and the unit was over in class. So all revisions I did were external, but they were, if I'm remembering correctly, I went to my theater director about it at the time, Miss Spring, and asked her for help, but that was more so like an artistic revision than grammatical or anything.
0: So then for you both, the first time that you heard your plays out loud was at the workshop at stage, is that correct?
1: Yeah. Mm-hmm.
0: What was that like?
1: It was interesting. Yeah, I thought it was cool, just like hearing it. And a lot of the writing I wrote, it sounded like normal in my head, but like, hearing other people read it and like their own interpretations kind of made it sound a little weird in some, like, in certain parts, because like it just didn't fit with like the idea of what I had in mind for it. But I think it turned out like fine, like listening to it being read and how it was performed at the actual festival. So,
2: yeah, I think when I was hearing it read, I was kind of like formulating my plan to apply and go to school at Syracuse. I remember thinking it was just like really cool to be in the back rooms. I had seen shows at the stage, but I had never like been up into the department. So that's just what I remember thinking. I'm sure I probably was flabbergasted, like pretty amazed by hearing the actors read it, but that's just what I remember thinking at that time.
0: So we kind of talked a little bit about what it was like hearing it for the first time, but what about seeing it performed? Was there a difference there? Were there plays taught that you had in?
3: Oh, absolutely.
0: Yeah, what was that like, the differences?
3: Last night was a festival. Today in class, we circled up and we asked our three guys who were in the finals, how did that feel? And they're like, they did things I never thought they would do with my words and my language, just the the movements that were brought to the language, making it physical, making it something almost tangible. And the emotions, Kai kept talking about, that guy was so great, he played my male character. The emotions that he brought out, I didn't even hear those in my head when I was writing it. So it's magic. And speaking of that, so many of these playwrights that I've had experience this, their first experience with live theater is seeing their work on stage.
0: Wow.
3: Which is amazing because it's their voice coming through other people's performance, and by extension, it's their voice that's connected to these characters, and it's just amazing. Just they're blown away by it. It's unbelievable. It's very rewarding as a teacher seeing it from here, where you guys are down in the muck doing it, right? And then you see the flowering of it, which is, it's just beautiful.
0: I hadn't even thought of that, as mm-hmm. this being someone's first experience seeing live theater as their own work done. That is such a flip.
3: They've signed up for a class and suddenly they're saying, write a play. I'm like, what?
0: What is this?
3: And there they have it. It's fantastic.
0: That's brilliant. Mm-hmm. Katie, what was it like for you, performing in these? What was, did you get feedback from any of the kids or the students when they...
2: Yeah, I mean, getting to perform in them was really a treat. Like, just kind of thinking about, where these kids' minds are at when they're writing these plays and getting to bring it to life. I remember, some really joyous laughing when we were in the room together. And, again, a very rewarding process where, even from writing to performing, there is this transition of... expansion on the words and expansion on the work. It's really cool.
0: Yeah. What was the difference for you seeing it in the workshop versus on stage being performed?
1: Seeing the people's movements and how they acted the character without necessarily only just voice, but their just body movement. It was interesting. I think it added a lot more to the characters in my mind. It wasn't the only time I saw it performed. This year, I resubmitted it, not for a Syracuse stage, but JD does their own playwright festival. So I got to see students perform it. It was
0: awesome.
1: Yeah, it was pretty cool. I think seeing it performed three different times in three different scenarios was really interesting to see. Mm. Yeah.
0: You've had three productions. I'm sure there are a lot of published playwrights who
1: I really appreciate them performing it again. JD has a really good arts program stuff, and it's just really cool to see.
0: That's awesome. Why do you think storytelling and playwriting matters, particularly for high school students?
3: I think it goes back to giving them a voice. I think sometimes, especially, 16, 17-year-olds, they have these gut feelings in the inside that they don't have a name for. And then when you say, write it down, let's write it down. I always tell my kids, write what you have to write, not what you think needs to be written, but what you have to write personally. And that will make its way out in the world and become universal. So it's essential to give them a voice, I think. And by then they realize they're not alone, that other people are feeling the way I'm feeling, and I'm putting it into words. My high school AP teacher used to call it suffering brotherhood matters of the heart. That's what all great art concerns. Mm. Every human being suffers. We feel pain. Every human being needs a connection with other human beings, and every human being wants to love or be loved. And I tell my kids, start with that. What makes you suffer? What makes you feel good? What type of people do you want to be around? And what does love mean to you? And then write what you have to write and don't worry about it. And then afterwards, we can craft it. But get that out on the page. It's so important to let them tell stories, to find their voice, and realize, hey, I'm not alone. Other people feel this too. It's a shared human experience.
0: Mm-hmm. Awesome.
2: Yeah, I think a lot about world building and how in high school, it's a lot of your mind is expanding to the possibility of what your life could be. And playwriting allows that voice to kind of be anything it could possibly be. I mean, thinking about things that always pertain to us, like love and connection, but also things that we can't even fathom to wrap our head around. Aliens and fantasy and...
3: Zombies last night.
0: Absurdism. I have... the absurdest plays that come out of the Young Playwrights Festival mm-hmm. are some of my favorite things ever. I'm like, I swear to you that, like, there's some of them, I don't know if I can put this in there, so I defer to the people in the room, but the phrase I always use is, I don't know if this playwright is smarter than me or high, or both. Don't know.
1: Yeah.
0: But it is like, what is this moment of brilliance that is happening? Because the brains are working so much differently than mine. Mm. So I love the absurdist plays that we have. And I just got called on it today, actually, that I tend to schedule the playwrights festivals, like in terms of like how the plays go throughout the night, that we end on kind of the most zany one mm-hmm. that ends up with someone, you leave talking about that mm-hmm. kind of thing.
1: For me personally, like, I see art as a very important pillar of like humans, and it's how people communicate with the world. It's how we understand each other. Like, not consuming art, you're basically not consuming like most things. Mm. Like, so like having high schoolers do it, it's just like building that connection when you're like young is pretty important, and showing like you can create things too that like leave impacts on people.
0: I think it's also important too, right, to build that muscle now, right? I think mm-hmm. that's one of the things, or not shutting off that aspect of yourself, right? Not being like, you just talked about art being part of everything, but a lot of people kind of shut it down as being like, no, I'm not an artist, mm-hmm. right? Of letting this be something that, particularly with your school or other schools, making it an assignment that means that everyone, whether they consider themselves an artist or not, has to write and has to try, and then they discover things mm-hmm. about themselves.
3: Right,
0: in this.
3: Right. It's true with like the poetry. You know, we do a poetry unit, and I hate poetry. And then 2 months later, I really like poetry. You know, you have to do it to experience it and find out maybe where your passion is. You know,
0: I think about like just in terms of theater too. Of you don't know what you don't know until you try, right? So yeah. I didn't know that I loved circus theater until I saw it, right? Why do you think spaces like this matter in a community like Syracuse, like in central New York?
1: Like I was saying before, art's really important. And having communities where art flourishes just promotes it more. It brings more people into like appreciation of like many different kinds of forms of storytelling and other such things. Mm-hmm.
3: Mm-hmm. Yeah. Go ahead, Kate.
2: Yeah, I think art gives us the opportunity to see perspective. And I think we need more opportunity to experience and engage and ration with other people's perspectives. And I mean, this space exists in Syracuse, and we are lucky to have this space, but this is a space that should exist theoretically in every mm-hmm. town, in every city, spaces for people of all different ages, of all different backgrounds to come together and share, you know, community and something in common. And in this case, it's the art, it's the theater, but it doesn't have to be just that.
0: Yeah.
2: But I do think that theater is really beautiful in the way that it can like stretch the empathetic mind.
3: Yeah.
2: But yeah, go ahead.
3: Yeah. You mentioned togetherness and community, commune. I think you commune. You commune when you go to the theater. Mm-hmm. And you share that experience. You share that story. Then you exit, hopefully, talking about it and bringing it home and talking about it and telling a coworker the next day or your friend at the lunch table, man, I saw this play at the student festival last night. It was nuts. And then you start to laugh about it. Then you start thinking about those ideas. Reminds me of Shakespeare. You know, at his earlier plays, they would do a jig at the end of the play mm-hmm. to celebrate. We were in here for 3 hours. And it was wonderful, and we're dancing, and go forth back into your town of plague.
1: I mean, like entertainment, like the entertainment value is very important because entertainment brings joy, like happiness, and mm-hmm. everyone needs that, especially in a world like this. So,
0: yeah,
3: good point.
2: And there's so many people that benefit in the theatrical setting. It's like it's the playwrights, it's the people creating the show, it's the people performing in the show, it's the people receiving the show, and they're very different, but they're all aligned towards like a common goal.
0: Mm-hmm. I think it is so fascinating how community-based this Young Playwrights Festival is, and how, because it brings kids from so many different schools, mm-hmm. right? And they're all up on stage at the same time. And it brings so many students from SU who are from so many different like areas of the globe, quite literally acting in these pieces, and then all of the friends of the playwrights and family members, and all getting to be part of this experience at the same time.
3: Yeah.
0: Right?
3: And there's a connection.
0: Yeah.
3: Case in point, last night, Kai's play, his friend is going to turn it into a little film in my creative writing class, and asked the two actors that were in Kai's play last night, would you mind being in our film? They reached out, and there's that connection.
0: Yeah.
3: So it's fantastic. Art brings us together in so many different ways.
0: I think it's there are certain ones, because I've been doing this for a bit longer, not the same number of years as you, but it's fascinating what sticks in my head of these plays, right? Mm-hmm. What of those moments of discovery, right? What would you tell other people who are thinking about getting involved in the festival? Students, teachers, other things.
3: Last night, the answer was do it, right?
0: Yes,
3: down the line.
0: All down the line.
3: But I think, you know, from a teacher's perspective, I think it might be easy. Like, I've never written a play. I don't know how I could teach that. There's lots of resources out there. Syracuse Stage provides a fabulous resource to any teacher that wants to be involved in teaching their kids writing plays. And trust yourself as a teacher, as a writer kid, you know, trust yourself. I think art essentially is experimentation at its beginning stages, and experiment and just play with it, you know, play with it and see what evolves. You know, don't be afraid.
0: We actually are creating, for our teachers who are interested in joining this, we're creating lesson plans for a one-day version of, you've got one day to do this in a class, and longer ones and all of those kind of things. So
3: that's great.
0: We're kind of putting it in a package to make it really easy for the teachers to be able to do this and provide that resource for students. What would you say to other students who are thinking of doing it?
1: I would say just do it. Like, there's really no negative thing you could get out of it. It's just only positive. Like, even if your play doesn't reach finals or semifinals or even any like sort of like recognition, like, you still wrote a play, and that play can still be shared with like plenty of people.
3: Absolutely.
2: So. Yeah, echoing everyone's sentiment, do it. But also, like, like Udo said, there really is no negative. I think even if you're writing a play with dialogue that's like from your own life, you can like rehash out conversations or like paint a picture of a conversation that you wish went better, or a situation that you can see for your future. I think it can be very therapeutic too, to kind of like create that story for yourself.
0: Can be as witty as Aaron Sorkin in West Wing.
2: Yeah.
0: Suddenly, that's how smart you were in that conversation or debate you were having.
3: Right.
0: Because you had, you know, 2 weeks to be able to.
2: Yep. You had every quip in the book.
0: I was so smart when I did that. What would you say about going to the festival itself? Like, because, I mean, there are people who come, most of the people who come are the finalists and related to the finalists. Mm-hmm. It is open to the public. What were some of your more joyful moments of this? Why would you say that the average public should come?
1: Well, for me personally, it was just seeing, like, other people's, like, plays. And, like, a couple of my classmates or people from my school, like, got in that I'm friends with. So it was cool seeing theirs acted out. But I think, in general, just, like, getting inspiration, even if you're not a part of, like, the Playwrights Festival, getting inspiration from other people's work and seeing how such a wide variety of different pieces of art is just good to see.
3: But if you come in and experience this, you're going to be, I think, wowed by the talent that these kids have and the vision that they have. And I think you're going to see kids from a different perspective. I'm talking about general public just coming in, not the relatives and other teachers. And I think you'll find that the future of arts is in good hands.
0: Mm.
3: Because the kids of the future, and that sounds so cliche, but their voices, when you give them to them and give them permission to use these voices, boy, it gives us some hope of things that they write about.
0: I always come away from the festival, doesn't matter how, and the plays can often tend sad or very filled with emotion. I always come away from the festival hopeful every time.
3: Yep, me too.
2: Yeah, I think it's an opportunity to see a wide array of shows, yes. I think festivals are a great opportunity for that, but also to engage in your local community in a different way than you've engaged with it before. Like, seeing people from, you don't often see children and elders in the same room together if not for something in common, like this festival. And it's important that we get to see all of these different types of stories. Yeah, and it's just joyful. Why not want joy in your life?
3: Right.
0: Yes. Yes, and you can get a whole level, a bunch of different stories all in a short 2 hours. Mm-hmm. Yeah. You want comedy, you want drama, you want absurdist, you want everything, you can come join us. So that's it for today's show. Visit syracusestage.org to learn more about our upcoming season and our educational programming. 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
7: Brace yourself for the worst of humanity, because this week's Discovery goes on a difficult mission with a rogue agent. Thanks for tuning in to this week's Shelf Discovery. I'm Kristen Dreyer Kramer. With each new book in his Orphan X series, author Greg Hurwitz manages to find challenging new tasks for the former Black Ops agent turned crime-fighting vigilante known as the Nowhere Man. And in the latest installment, Antihero, he finds his methods under question by the women he sets out to help. The story finds Evan Smoke taking on a complicated case after answering a call from rich and powerful Luke Devine, who's in the middle of a breakdown. After racing out east to help Devine, he hears about a young woman who was abducted off the New York City subway at the worst possible time. With help from his associates, he finds the woman, Anka, and offers her help. But as he sets out to track the men responsible for her assault, she makes him promise not to kill them, which poses a new challenge for the Nowhere Man. Though Ethan has spent most of his life playing by the rules taught by his mentor Jack, the latest Orphan X novel finds him facing another moral and even personal dilemma as he breaks more of those rules. He's been taught to stay detached, never to make things personal, but when he views the video that shows every minute of Anka's assault and he sees the devastating effects, it makes him think about the women in his life, and it makes him worry that he can't protect them. Meanwhile, Anka's strong faith challenges Evan's techniques, the way he uses brutality and violence instead of leaning into justice and grace. It's an unexpected twist on the typical tough guy crime thriller. But that's exactly what makes the Orphan X series so remarkable, because with each new novel, it allows readers to get inside the hero's head, to understand the character and his mission, and to watch him wrestle with how it all relates to the world around him. It's an action-packed thriller, but it's also a thoughtful one. But is it worth taking on this challenging mission with the Nowhere Man? On a scale of buy it, borrow it, or don't bother, I say buy it. With each new installment, the Orphan X series moves from smarter-than-average action to sharp and thought-provoking. Antihero is the kind of adventure that's sure to give readers a lot to consider long after Evan completes his latest mission. Well, it looks like we've come to the last page of this week's Shelf Discovery. 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Until next time, wherever the week may take you, don't forget to bring a book.

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1: The strangers from the internet are standing outside. The strangers.

0: Hello, and welcome back to Shadow Yaddo. I'm Elena Richardson. I feel I have to begin with a confession. A big, bad, shocking revelation for some of you, perhaps. Okay, here goes. I can't stand Bob Dylan's voice. Yeah, even though I happen to live in his former house in Harlem, I saged it when we moved in. And my idea of hell is a Phish concert or any other event where an aging boy band jams endlessly. My way into music is through words and a voice that breaks my heart. I like storytellers. And when I was in my mid-teens, my world was blown open by one of the finest conjurers of contemporary female life, Joni Mitchell. The seminal album for me was Blue, which came out in 1971. I wouldn't have understood it then, but by 1978, I hung on her every word. She moved in a glamorous lyrical world, on plains and beach towns, charming rogues came and went. But beneath the sophistication, there was usually pain. Her own life allowed her to connect with the rest of us. When she was 9, she contracted polio. It left her with a weakened left hand, and so she came up with unique guitar tunings to compensate. She'd had a daughter as a young unmarried woman, putting the child up for adoption. She knew what it's like to have scars on the soul. And as her fame and musical style evolved, her activism expanded, while the challenges continued. Lost love, a brain aneurysm in 2015, endless petty slights from guys in the biz. It was always, for me, as if her pain gave the rest of us, gave me, permission to feel. It was subversive and also reassuring that there was still beauty. We'd survive. Today, we'll be diving into this layered, luminous world of Joni Mitchell, rich with wanderlust, wild love, and exquisite complexity. Guiding us are two extraordinary Yaddo artists who've both explored in their own work a personal connection to Joni. We'll hear from John Kelly, a pioneering figure in performance art whose career spans 4 decades. Known for his genre-defying work that blends theater, dance, visual art, and music, Kelly has long paid homage to Mitchell through his acclaimed performances. His work often blurs boundaries between art forms, genders, and identities, offering space for fluidity, reinvention, and emotional intensity. He's joined by Paul Lisicki, the award-winning author of 7 books, including his latest, Song So Wild and Blue, which traces the emotional and cultural resonance of Mitchell's music through a deeply personal and critical lens. Paul Lisicki's writing is celebrated for its lyricism, vulnerability, and sharp insight into relationships, community, and queer experience. Together, they'll dive into Mitchell's complex legacy, her fusion of words and melody, her eroticism and edge, her disruptive genius and refusal to conform. This is a conversation about art and commerce, love and remorse, optimism and heartbreak. It's about what it means to build a life outside the rules and why Joni Mitchell speaks so powerfully to so many of us. Have a listen.
1: When did you first listen to Joni, John? When did you discover her?
2: Growing up in Jersey City, I had 2 older sisters, and they were listening to Joni Mitchell and Laura Nero and Crosby, Stills, Nash & Young, and it was just like an epiphany. In my basement, I put her on, and I'd never heard like her early piano works, like For Free and Rainy Nighthouse. I'd never been exposed to classical music, so that to me felt like this beautiful lyricism in the music, especially with the piano, but then also, and more profoundly, the words, ideas of wanderlust and possibility and love and remorse, all those things just spoke to me. And as a young man in Jersey City, certainly there were no men that were giving me permission to explore emotion and possibility. So these things were coming from Joni, a woman, but also a huge soul, you know?
1: Yes. Yeah. Yeah. I first heard her in elementary school. My elementary school music teacher taught us Both Sides Now, which is probably not a representative Joni song, if such a thing could be true. But I think what drew me to it was that it wasn't a song that was emotionally simplistic. It seemed as much optimistic as it did heartbroken at every turn. And it threw everything else that we'd been taught into, it made everything else seem simple-minded to me. Like, that song was happy, that song was sad. So that's the first time I heard her work. And it wasn't until I was in high school. I had heard Court and Spark on the radio and was impressed by that work. But for some reason, I must have run across Hejira in the record store and thought it was time to get to know her work. And I didn't get it at first. I thought it sounded too austere. I expected more orchestral complexity. What, you know, all of the tones and colors she'd used in the previous two albums. And then something happened, maybe on the fifth listen, that fusion of words and clarity. And I've been listening to that music ever since.

0: What's your favorite album or cluster of songs? I'm sure that's a changing list.
1: Yeah, well, early on, the albums that I had access to in my basement in Jersey City were Ladies of the Canyon and Blue. But then later on, Hajira. And then, and the first album, Song to a Seagull, which I loved.
0: Yeah, it's beautiful.
1: It's a different voice as well. She's more soprano-y, it's a quicker vibrato. But the songs are fully arrived. And thank God that David Crosby produced that album and just let her do her thing and kept everyone else out of the way.
0: Right, right, right. I've heard a couple of demos from that album that didn't make it into the archives, and they're really orchestrated and meant to sound like the pop music of the day. Ugh. And oh, it's terrible.
1: Oh,
0: yeah.
1: Yeah. Didn't John Lennon say, if you want to hit, just put some fiddles on it?
0: Right, right. Which really seemed to bother her.
1: Yeah. But also to come back to the way that she straddled the fence between commerce and art was like literally she did it, you know, in the song You Turn Me On. Well, okay, David Geffen, I'll write you a hit. You Turn Me On, I'm a radio, literally about the, and the DJs loved it, supposedly, right?
0: I guess so. I guess that's her first, is that her first hit? Other than, I mean, there are other songs that, I mean, Judy Collins obviously did Both Sides Now, but I wonder if that's her first hit on her own.
1: I think her first impulse toward trying to make a hit, from my perception, might be Night in the City.
0: Yeah, yeah, that makes sense. That's the song I heard that had the sweetening, and it wasn't good.
1: It's a song I love to hate. But you know, when I was doing the Joni Mitchell show, I was always saying, God, I need some up-tempo tunes in here. You know, and that was one which I include for an occasional up-tempo tune. And ironically, the songs from Court and Spark, like Help Me and Free Men in Paris, which were both probably two of her biggest hits, they're also two of the hardest songs for me to sing because at that point, her voice was coming a bit lower. It was still pretty high, but the register break in a man's voice is different from where it is in a woman's voice. So I was having to navigate, and the entire song is going through the register break on both of those songs.

0: thrilled me about your performances was that you were using the open tunings at a time when I think it was assumed that Joni's songs couldn't be covered. In order to perform them, you would have to somehow minimize them or take away their complexity. And you retuned your guitar, and it was completely thrilling because it felt like you had settled into the music and knew all of its nuances much more than anyone else at the time. I remember the first time I saw you in Provincetown, and I was ecstatic. Like, I thought, now this is someone who listens and cares about the music and experiences it in a full-bodied, expansive way.
1: Well, thank you, Paul. I think what that was really about way back was getting access to actually what the tunings were, you know? And I think the JoniMitchell.com webpage, which was began by a guy named Wally Breese, he's the one that gave me access to a lot of that material, getting access to what the open tunings were and then how to navigate them, and really then essentially doing guitar covers of her actual guitar structure, and then replicating the busy right hand, which really, that's how she turned the guitar into an orchestra. That was a really sweet challenge to embrace. And it gave it a gravitas and an authenticity, which, as you said, it felt new, you know?
0: It felt like your achievement did so much to open up the experience of that music to other people who wanted to cover it and interpret it, because it didn't feel like people were doing enough before your work.

0: going back to your book, are you on a book tour, or will you be going on a book tour?
1: I've been on a book tour since the 25th of February, and the beginning weeks were very concentrated. And now I'm going to Iowa City on Monday, and then something outside of Philadelphia on Friday. And so there are dates through, I guess, November, but there's much more space in between the dates, which is, I think, both good and bad, because I think when you're, I'm sure you know what this feels like, when you're doing night after night, it just, you go into character or performance mode and you feel this kind of needle-like alertness. And when there are days after an event, I spend much more time recovering than I think I should. It feels more tiring when there are spaces in between events. Was there a point where you stopped listening as much?
0: Yeah, dog eat dog, maybe.
1: That was hard to hear at the time. Like, I listen to it much more now than I did back in the day, because I feel like there might be something there that I had missed over time. But it will be interesting to hear the demos. I assume they'll be on the next archive coming out this fall. Are you a Wild Things Run Fast fan?
0: Not yet. Not yet. After this conversation, I'll give it a listen. And I was performing her work for so long, and I just had to leave it. You know, the gig for me, the fact that I was doing it in drag became such an albatross, because I got so sick of journalists talking about the drag and then maybe eventually talking about the music and using titles like Phony Joni, Kelly's Girl, Kelly's Joni, Not a Drag. I mean, Phony Joni. It was just like, you know what? I don't know, I got a bit OD'd on the drag aspect. And for me, that was the afterthought. You know, I first did it at the first Wigstockville in the East Village in 84, and it's a quote-unquote drag fest. And at that point, drag was more Dada, it was rock and roll, it was punk. And I thought the idea, I'd always been wanting to sing her music, and this was the chance to do it and sing the song Woodstock as Wigstock. And I said, well, can I show up looking like her? I was like, sure, I'll put in a long thing and a blonde wig with bangs and no makeup. And that's the kind of visual embodiment to the audio embodiment. But I did, after so many years of being so utterly in her music, I had to kind of step back for a bit, you know?

0: as my gut is ripped. What sort of soul can understand?
1: Ask you about, like, the, you know, as gay men, finding refuge in the road of her work. I know there's a huge audience for gay and queer people for her work, and I was, I guess I know our sense why, but do you have any thoughts on that?
2: Yeah, it's hard to talk about it without resorting to generalities or cliches. I think what's fascinating is that her music seems to touch the whole LGBTQ spectrum. It's not just gay men. Lesbians seem to love her work as much. Trans people I know seem to love the work. I feel like she has built an alternate life, related but different tools, which I think makes sense when you think about what it is to develop a self as a queer person. It could be something to do with her interrogation of her distrust of categories, her interest in crossing borders. Lots of energy comes from hybridizing. So I think all of that might have something to do with why we're drawn to the work. You know, we can point to specific songs that inhabit that androgyny, but those are just some vague and general thoughts I've had. I feel like there needs to be the seminal queer reading of Joni's work, and I'm not sure if that book is out there yet. I tried to start, but there's a lot to say. What do you think?
1: I mean, yeah, I think all you said, absolutely, and also as a woman voicing the skirmish between men and women, you know, the heterosexual skirmish. But it's funny, I was thinking about why are powerful women often vilified? Like, I was thinking in terms of singers, like Maria Callas, Barbra Streisand, Joni Mitchell, the press can wind up glomming on them, but they wouldn't do the same thing with Enrico Caruso or Frank Sinatra or Bob Dylan, you know? And what is that? And is that in there? And also, you know, she wanted to hang out with the boys and she wasn't always allowed to. Like when they all went up to perform at Wigstock and Dave Geffen wouldn't let her go because she had to do the taping of the Dick Cavett show the next day. But all the boys went, and then in fact the boys went and came back and were on the taping as well.
2: Exactly, exactly.
1: So what's that about? Why let the boys go and not her, you know?
2: Right, right. Yeah, I think there's something disruptive and challenging and subversive about the energy at the center of the songs. You know, she wants to be part of the boys' club, but at the same time, she's speaking against patriarchy and set rules.
1: You know, I'm glad you said that, because in the boys' club, I meant she just likes hanging out with the boys, but I'm glad you brought it to that point.
2: You know, and I think her work, there's an eroticism in that work, a respect for the erotic life that's not always direct, but you can feel it from song to song that might speak to us as well.
1: Oh, yeah. I mean, the boom, boom, pachyderm.
2: Right? That's perfect.

0: Yeah, I wonder if she could have foreseen what was coming, you know, not just once, but a couple of times, just in terms of her reemergence. And if she only could have seen like the huge appreciation or foreseen the huge appreciation of this moment.
1: Yeah. You know, it's so funny when I first met her, you know, she had heard about my show where I'm singing her music and all that. And she finally came to see it at Fez, which was on Lafayette Street. And she had performed there the previous year. You know, she came to the show and it was great. And then the night after, I went to her birthday party at a little Italian restaurant in the West Village called Tanti Bacci.
0: I remember that place. I didn't know I loved that place.
1: Yeah, it was downstairs, this tiny room. It was Liz Rosenberg, who was Madonna's publicist, Chaka Khan and her sister, Paul Starr, who was Joni's makeup man, her A&R person from Reprise, maybe, and then me and my friend Hebe. And when we were leaving, and there were bottles of tequila and Patron tequila and cranberry juice on the tables. Maybe she was cleansing her kidneys or something. but then when we left, we were waiting for her car, and I turned to her and said, "Do you realize how much people love you?" And she kind of turned to me and said, "Mm-hmm." You know, like, yeah.

0: Joni is so much against resolution, as you know. You know, the cord has to be open and it has to have some suspension in it.
1: Well, we're both talking about something that exists as an ephemeral thing and also a tangible thing, like recordings. When you experience them, they're in the air, the ether, but they're replicable. Whereas live performance, you know, that's one thing, but books live on, and responses to other artists' work, if it's a performance, it disappears, but if it's a book, it lives on. So in a way, we're dealing with the same reality, but yours hangs around and mine has already disappeared.
0: Hmm. Do you think of like a YouTube recording of your work as being ephemeral? The web disappears, I guess. Probably all books disappear. but yeah, I guess it's just a degree of like, yeah, how long does something stay around?
1: Yeah, I mean, you know, sure, the videotapes can be a good document of a moment. I think artists that make stuff that is tangible are lucky because it winds up being an advocate for them. You know, when I'm not doing visual art, mainly performance, it all goes away, and what's left can be okay, but it really is about this addiction to the moment and the heightened moment where you have to really utterly show up with people watching you, you know?
0: Yeah, and you never know what people are going to record on their cameras, which might, you know, be poorly lit or not framed so well and not like what you want. Yeah, not what you want seen. I just saw a picture of myself that from last week that a filter had been applied to. And I went, oh, I can't stand this. This was a nice photo. And now it's washed out. And it, oh. So, yeah, that is, yeah, the book is, it feels more finite in its design.
1: Yeah, I don't know if that was a good wind-up. Should we try for something else?

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We thank Paul and John for joining us for this wonderful conversation. 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Big thanks as well to our sound designer and engineer, Jean-Pierre Williams-Burpee, and of course to the artists whose music we featured in today's episode. That's Joni Mitchell for Song of Seagull, The Blue Motel, Hijira, and The Dawn Treader, and John Kelly for The Escape Artist from his album Beauty Kills Me. 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
1: My first view of the Winter Olympics came courtesy of a 10-inch Panasonic black and white TV my parents wheeled into my bedroom. I was just about to turn 7, and the Olympics were beamed into our house from Innsbruck, Austria. The lasting memory I have is of watching bobsled races and ski jumping, and it made me an Olympics junkie to this day. In fact, there's a part of me that still cherishes those grainy pictures of the Olympics, which is why I connected with Casey Shaw's new film. Unseen Olympiad was shot at the World University Winter Games in Lake Placid in 2023 on expired analog film that takes the year out of the equation. We'll learn more about his film today on the show. Plus, Clark and Barbara Dunham and more than 70 years of building theater sets and model train layouts at a studio in Pottersville. Northwards comes your way next from the studios of North Country Public Radio. It's Northwards, the monthly interview show that comes to you from the studios of North Country Public Radio. I'm Mitch Tyke. For a lot of us, when we go to see live theater, we think first of the actors and the performances that come to life. But the space in which those actors work is often just as important in breathing magic into a show as the actors, the lines, or the music. For more than 70 years, Clark Dunham helped create that magic through his award-winning set construction. Dunham's designs and sets created theatrical worlds on Broadway, in opera houses, summer stock, and even television. It all goes back to a fateful day 7 decades ago when Clark and Barbara Dunham first met and collaborated both in theater and in life. Many of those years have been spent at the Dunham's home and production studio in Pottersville. It's where sets have been designed and built and where the Dunhams' other venture flourished as well, a business building intricate model railroad layouts for everyone from individual private clients to museums to the Citicorp Center in New York. I had a chance to visit with Clark and Barbara Dunham at home in Pottersville along with their daughter Pamela Ricker to talk about their enduring partnership. If I understand correctly, I mean, your first date was that Clark needed a date for the junior prom.
2: Right.
1: But if I understand correctly,